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1: Live from NPR News in Washington, I'm Ryland Barton. Polls have closed in three states that held primary elections today. In South Carolina, Republicans are deciding whether the late Senator Lindsey Graham's sister, Darlene, should be their nominee to replace him. She's facing Republican Congressman Ralph Norman. In Oklahoma's Republican primary for governor, businessman Mike Mazzei is facing off against Attorney General Gentner Drummond. And in Georgia, the 13th congressional district outside of Atlanta will get a new representative after a special election runoff to replace the late Democratic Congressman David Scott, who died in April. Former school board chair Everton Blair defeated Marcy Scott, daughter of the late congressman. That's according to a race call from the Associated Press. The U.S. Secret Service says it's aware of an Iranian state media video threatening President Trump's youngest son, Barron. NPR's Franco Ordonez reports the video claims to offer $10 million.
2: The video released by Iran state media purports to track the movements of the president's 20-year-old son. It opens by asking, where and how should we kill Barron Trump? Nate Herring, a spokesman for the Secret Service, told NPR that, quote, the U.S. Secret Service is aware of the video and investigates anything that can be perceived as a threat toward our protectees. Those protectees, of course, include the president himself, as well as members of his immediate family. Herring went on to say that out of concern for operational security, the Secret Service would not be further discussing matters of protective intelligence. Franco Ordonez, NPR News, the White House.
1: Canada says it's rolling out dollar-for-dollar counter-tariffs on American goods in response to President Trump's latest tariffs that sparked a bitter trade war. The Canadian tariffs will affect things from fish and cheese to smartphones and steel sourced from the U.S. As the world mourns the passing of Dolly Parton, who died today at the age of 80, one of her unfinished projects is a biographical Broadway musical. It's set to begin previewing

0: few performances in December, but it's not the first time Parton's music has been heard on Broadway, says reporter Jeff London.
1: Back in 2009, Parton made her Broadway debut as a composer with a stage version of the film 9 to 5. Working 9 to 5,
2: what a way to make a living. And I jumped at the chance. I said, I've never done a musical. I don't know that much about Broadway, but I'll give it a try.
1: The show had a short run, but Parton got nominated for a Tony Award for Best Score. She penned some new songs for Dolly, a true original musical, which features many of her hits. It tried out in Nashville last summer and is set to open on January 19th, 2027, on what would have been Parton's 81st birthday. For NPR News, I'm Jeff London in New York.
0: Oil prices fell again today, helping ease worries in the bond market and support stock prices. This is NPR News. And this just in, the late South Carolina Republican Senator Lindsey Graham's sister, Darlene, has won the nomination to run for a full term in the Senate. That's according to a race call from the Associated Press. Darlene Graham was appointed by the governor to serve out the remainder of her brother's term. She'll run against Democratic physician Annie Andrews in the general election this November. Graham defeated Congressman Ralph Norman in the special Republican primary runoff today. She's a political newcomer who struggled to define herself to voters who routinely backed her brother. A judge in Brownsville, Texas, is expected to issue an order tomorrow in a lawsuit seeking to force the extradition of an ICE agent to Minnesota to face charges related to the shooting of a Venezuelan immigrant. Houston Public Media's Andrew Schneider reports.
3: Minnesota is asking the court to force Texas Governor Greg Abbott to sign the extradition warrant for Christian Castro. It's also seeking a court order for Castro to be held in Cameron County Jail past Thursday out of concern he may flee if released as scheduled. Hennepin County Attorney Mary Moriarty posted on X.com that the U.S. Constitution is clear.
4: Governor Abbott is required by law to sign the governor's warrant that has been with his office since June 3rd.
3: Castro faces four counts of assault and one count of falsely reporting a crime related to his alleged shooting of Julio Sosa Solis in Minneapolis in January. Abbott says Texas officials are still investigating whether Castro is a fugitive or was simply reassigned to Texas by ICE. For NPR News, I'm Andrew Schneider in Houston.
0: The S&P 500 and Dow both rose 0.3% today. 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

Yo, C. You know, we need to get out and do something, man. 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
1: Live from NPR News in Washington, I'm Linda Kenyon. Iconic country music superstar Dolly Parton has died. Here she was singing one of her most popular songs, Jolene. Dolly Parton was known for her hits as well as for her philanthropy over the course of her more than 60-year career. She also started her nonprofit Imagination Library to send free books to children in Tennessee because her father, who quit school to work on the farm, struggled to learn to read.
2: I read at school. We had the Bible. Mama read that all the time. So that was my first encounters. Of course, I remember the first little book that we have in our Imagination Library is called The Little Engine That Could. And that little book was amazing to me because it talked about the same thing, confidence. I think I can, I think I can, I think I can, I did.
1: Her publicist says Parton died after a brief battle with cancer. Dolly Parton was 80 years old. ICE has recorded nearly 50,000 arrests in July. As NPR's Vanessa Romo reports, that's the highest monthly arrest total in the agency's history.
3: The surge in arrests averages out to nearly 1,600 apprehensions a day. It tops June's record-breaking number of arrests by 15%. That's based on government data provided by ICE to the Deportation Data Project at UC Berkeley and UCLA. The project's co-director, Graham Blair, says the uptick is due to a change in tactics.
4: Clearly, they're expanding the ways that they're arresting people at airports, in ICE check-ins, at immigration courthouses.
3: Blair also notes that the latest figures include the initial wave of arrests of Haitian immigrants, whose temporary protected status was revoked in July. Last month's numbers were fueled by billions in immigration enforcement funding from Congress. Vanessa Romo, NPR News.
1: Ukraine says it has doubled the use of ground drones in the last 6 months. NPR's Joanna Kokisis reports that Ukraine is relying on these drones as it continues to defend itself against Russia.
5: The Ukrainian military says it has carried out more than 100,000 logistics and evacuation missions using unmanned ground vehicles, which are also called land or ground drones. Ukraine's defense ministry says the number of these missions grows every month. Doubling the use of ground drones this year had been a top priority for Mykhailo Fedorov, the tech-savvy former defense minister, fired by President Volodymyr Zelensky last month. The Ukrainian president showcased drone warfare in Monday's Independence Day parade, which featured 30 ground drones rolling in formation along a main street in Kyiv. Joanna Kakissis, NPR News.
1: Russia launched its full-scale invasion of Ukraine in 2022. This intensive phase has now lasted more than 4 years. You're listening to NPR. Two people have died of measles in Pennsylvania. Health officials in the state say both individuals were unvaccinated. NPR's Maria Godoy reports these are the first two measles deaths reported in the U.S. this year and the first in Pennsylvania in 35 years.
6: Officials say both deaths occurred in Lancaster County, Pennsylvania. The deaths come amid a resurgence of measles in the U.S., which has recorded more than 2,770 cases this year alone. That's the highest number of cases in any year since 1991. Declining vaccination rates have allowed the disease to make a comeback. Measles deaths are rare in the U.S., occurring in about 1 to 3 out of every 1,000 cases. Before the first measles vaccines became available in the 1960s, 400 to 500 people in the U.S. died each year from the disease. Two doses of the combined measles, mumps, rubella vaccine are 97% effective against measles. Maria Godoy, NPR News.
1: Brazil's data protection regulator has fined TikTok parent company ByteDance nearly $30 million.

0: users, alleging the social media platform has failed in its handling of personal data of children and teenagers. The regulatory body ruled that TikTok breached data privacy laws across both logged-in accounts and guest browsing sessions through the collection and processing of young users' personal information. And it says that it did so without any valid legal basis or any adequate safeguards during the process. I'm Linda Kenyon, NPR News in Washington.
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1: That's it. Would you mind? Would you?

0: Adrian Jones, your head coach at Elizabeth City State University. The Buck will be rocking August 29th as we take on Fort Valley State. 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
1: Live from NPR News in Washington, I'm Linda Kenyon. South Carolina Republicans have elected Senator Darlene Graham as the party's Senate nominee. This is her first time winning an election. She was appointed to serve out the term of her late brother, Lindsey Graham. South Carolina Public Radio's Luis Alfredo Garcia reports.
2: Senator Darlene Graham defeats Congressman Ralph Norman in a special runoff election. Norman is a member of the House Freedom Caucus. Graham had the backing of President Donald Trump and several established lawmakers throughout the state, but she was criticized for her lack of political experience. She says in an election night speech that the party now needs to focus on winning in November.

0: tonight is a great victory, but it's not the finish line. In fact, it is the starting line for an even bigger fight which lies ahead.
1: Graham will face Democratic nominee pediatrician Annie Andrews in the November general election. For NPR News, I'm Luis Alfredo Garcia in Columbia, South Carolina.
2: Iconic country music superstar Dolly Parton has died. Parton was singing one of her most popular songs there, Jolene. Dolly Parton grew up in poverty in Tennessee and rose to fame as a singer and philanthropist. Her publicist says Parton died after bravely facing a brief battle with cancer. She was 80 years old. The U.S. and Canada are in an all-out trade war, with both governments now imposing $20 billion worth of tariffs against each other. As NPR's Emily Fang reports, Canada's Prime Minister Mark Carney responded in kind days after the Trump administration announced the newest tariffs.
3: Canada's tariffs range from 15 to 50%, and they cover a medley of goods ranging from American fish to paper to tableware. These tariffs come on top of several rounds of American trade penalties levied on Canada over the last year and a half, including punishing levies on Canadian steel and aluminum. This week, President Trump also threatened to raise tariffs on Canadian cars and auto parts to 50% starting next year. And he wrote several bellicose statements on his social media site Truth Social, accusing Canada of, quote, ripping off the U.S. This aggressive rhetoric and repeated threats to annex Canada has left most Canadians hostile to compromise with the U.S., according to multiple public opinion polls. Emily Fang, NPR News, Washington.
2: Iran and Oman say their top diplomats have met in Tehran and discussed a phased approach to managing ship traffic through the Strait of Hormuz. This critical waterway for oil shipments remains largely shut down nearly 6 months after the start of the U.S.-led war against Iran. Traversing the strait remains risky. An oil tanker was disabled on Monday after it was hit by a projectile off Oman. You're listening to NPR. An expedition off the shores of Tel Aviv has found the remains of Israel's most famous shipwreck that dates back to 1948. Itai Stern reports the ship sank during one of the country's deepest crises in a story that is resonating in modern Israel.
4: The ship known as Altelena was attacked and sank off the coast of Tel Aviv just weeks after Israeli state was established. The orders to fire on it were given by Israel's first prime minister, David Ben-Gurion. On board were members of the Irgun, a right-wing Jewish militia that refused to be disarmed and absorbed into Israel's new army. Israeli troops sank the ship, bringing the new state to the brink of civil war. Speaking near the wreck's discovery Monday, Prime Minister Benjamin Netanyahu said Israelis should never allow such internal conflicts again. But recent polling shows deep ideological division, with 78% of Israelis saying they worry about social cohesion. For NPR News, I'm Itai Stern in Tel Aviv.
2: The Boston Symphony Orchestra and its musicians ratified a 3-year contract, avoiding what could have been the first strike in the ensemble's 145-year history. Relations have been strained since March, when the BSO decided to force out music director Andras Nelsons. Despite the deal, the BSO says some issues still remain unresolved, including questions about whether Nelsons will be reinstated. The orchestra's new season is scheduled to begin on September the 17th. I'm Linda Kenyon, NPR News in Washington.
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It's the light slow. 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

0: Good morning. Canada is imposing its own tariffs responding to President Trump's. That will raise the price Canadians pay for American steel, motorcycles, protein powder. How much damage can each economy take? It's Morning Edition from NPR News. We're remembering one of 12 children from a poor family in East Tennessee. I'm Michelle Martin.
1: And I'm Steve Inskeep. Dolly Parton rose to fame on the music she wrote. How did she appeal to almost everybody in a divided nation? Also, South Carolina Senator Darlene Graham has won a primary for her late brother's seat. And the head of Instagram defends the company's work protecting teens. It's Wednesday, August 26th. This day in 1856, a teenaged chemist patented the world's first synthetic dye. It was the color purple. The news is next.
2: Live from NPR News in Washington, I'm Dave Mattingly. The Canadian government says it plans to enact billions of dollars worth of tariffs on more than 700 U.S. goods in response to actions by President Trump. The Canadian tariffs will range from 15% to 50% and begin September 8th. Duties on imports of American steel and aluminum will double. Days ago, Trump added 50% tariffs on scores of Canadian imports. Later this morning, the Commerce Department is scheduled to report new numbers on the U.S. economy with revised data on second quarter gross domestic product. Senator Darlene Graham of South Carolina is celebrating a win in the state's Republican Senate runoff. She defeated Congressman Ralph Norman and will be the party's nominee in November. Luis Alfredo Garcia with South Carolina Public Radio has more.
3: Graham had the backing of President Trump and several established lawmakers throughout the state, but she was criticized for her lack of political experience. She says in an election night speech that the party now needs to focus on winning in November.
4: Tonight is a great victory, but it's not the finish line. In fact, it is the starting line for an even bigger fight which lies ahead.
3: Graham will face Democratic nominee pediatrician Annie Andrews in the November general election. For NPR News, I'm Luis Alfredo Garcia in Columbia, South Carolina.
2: Ahead of the Republican primary, Graham was appointed by the state's governor to serve the remaining months of her late brother's fourth term. Lindsey Graham died last month at the age of 71. A teacher is asking the U.S. Supreme Court to decide whether Louisiana's law requiring schools to display the Ten Commandments is constitutional. Aubrey Yuhas with the Gulf States Newsroom has more.
5: Chris Deer teaches history in New Orleans and is a former Louisiana Teacher of the Year. His lawyers argue the law violates the First Amendment's Establishment Clause because it requires public schools to post a specific version of the text in every classroom. In his petition, Deer says teaching in the same room would feel to him like proselytizing.

0: He first sued the state over the law in 2024. A federal judge dismissed his initial lawsuit as premature because when he filed it, the law wasn't in effect, so posters hadn't been hung up yet. The same thing happened to a separate lawsuit by families. But now the Ten Commandments are on display in many schools. Parents in Texas asked the Supreme Court to weigh in on its law earlier this month. Arkansas and Alabama also have similar laws. For NPR News, I'm Aubrey Yuhas in New Orleans.
1: Authorities in Pakistan say at least 14 newborns have been killed in a fire at a government hospital in Islamabad. At least one child was rescued from the smoke and flames at the Pakistan Institute of Medical Sciences. This is NPR News from Washington. People across the U.S. and around the world are remembering Dolly Parton. The country music icon died at the age of 80 following a brief battle with cancer. Reporter Katie Myers spoke to some of Parton's fans in her hometown of Sevierville, Tennessee.
2: As soon as he heard the news, Tom Akin came to pay his respects at the Dolly Parton statue in the town square. For Akin, who is a Sevierville resident, her legacy is also about the way she always gave back to this rural community.
3: Coming down here and seeing everybody else and the sadness is not what you usually see here at the Dolly Parton statue. Everybody's usually very excited, so it's going to hit this town hard.
2: Dolly funded a women's health wing of the hospital where Akin's wife works. He says without it, women would have to drive 30 minutes for mammograms and reproductive care. After he lays a bouquet of roses down, Akin watches as the community gathers here in the town square and the tears begin to fall. For NPR News, I'm Katie Myers in Sevierville, Tennessee.
1: Gasoline prices in the U.S. remain little changed over the last month as the war with Iran remains unresolved. AAA says regular is averaging $4.10 a gallon nationwide. That's a penny less than this time in July. The price is still more than 90 cents a gallon higher than 1 year ago. Wall Street is coming off a positive day for stocks. The Dow added 160 points yesterday to close at 53,577. The S&P added 24. The Nasdaq gained 171. I'm Dave Mattingly in Washington.
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0: It's Morning Edition from NPR News. I'm Steve Inskeep.
1: And I'm Michelle Martin. Good morning. Canada is striking back in a trade war with the United States.
0: The country plans to raise tariffs on almost $20 billion worth of U.S. products in 2 weeks. That mirrors President Trump's latest import taxes on Canadian products.
1: NPR's Stephen Bissaha is following all this and how this is affecting businesses on both sides of the border. Good morning, Stephen.
2: Good morning.
1: How widespread are these Canadian tariffs?
2: Yeah, it's pretty wide. I mean, there are about 700 American products on this list, some getting tariffed as much as 50%. We are talking steel and aluminum to dairy and toilet paper. Also, agricultural equipment and American motorcycles, lots of fish, even protein powders on there.
1: Okay, this actually seems like kind of a random collection of goods.
2: Yeah.
1: So how do we know how they ended up with this list?
2: Yeah, I'm imagining a room of Canadian officials that are, like, trying to fill this basket to get a specific dollar amount of, like, U.S. exports into Canada each year because they wanted to hit around $20 billion. That is the amount that the U.S. is tariffing on Canadian goods. That list stretches from hockey sticks

0: to wine to false beard, so also a pretty seemingly random collection. This is all part of this like tit-for-tat back and forth after trade negotiations between the two sides fell apart on Friday. Leaders from both countries are taking verbal shots at each other as well. Canadian Prime Minister Mark Carney accused the U.S. of making last-minute changes in the trade talks that he said were unfair and uneconomic. President Trump, for his part, accuses Canada of ripping off the U.S. with long-standing trade restrictions on U.S. goods like cars, planes, and cheese.
1: Okay, so let's take this from both sides. What do these latest tariffs mean for the U.S.?
0: Well, $20 billion won't have a huge impact on the U.S. economy. Canada will feel a little more because their economy is a little smaller. And again, they're not really hitting the pain points yet with what goods they're targeting. But if the trade war ratchets up and brings in other goods like American cars or Canadian oil, that could have a bigger effect. But for businesses who've been dealing with a year and a half of tariff ups and downs now, this is still a lot of uncertainty. Like, I was talking with Mark Boker. He owns Alter Ego Comics in Lima, Ohio. And when he's ordering action figures for a store, that can require ordering them 18 months in advance.
2: If that dollar amount is going to change and what either the customer has to pay or what I'm being charged by my supplier, that makes things significantly more difficult.
0: Really impossible to plan around all these tariff changes. He's also worried about tariffs possibly hitting comics. They are not on the list yet, but most comics are exported from Canada. So if this trade war keeps ratcheting up, comics and with them Mark's shop could get dragged in. Just like, you know, things like tracksuits and wallpaper got dragged in.
1: Like who knew that most comics are exported from Canada? Wow.
0: Yeah, right? Lesson for me.
1: Right. So the Supreme Court ruled that some of Trump's tariffs were illegal back in February. So what is the legal justification for his latest tariffs?
0: Yeah, the Supreme Court did rule broadly Trump's broadest tariff tool was illegal and shouldn't have been used in the first place. So the president has been grasping at other trade laws to try and rebuild his tariff options. In this case, he's using Section 338 of the Trade Act of 1930. This lets Trump put up to 50% tariffs on countries without discriminated against U.S. trade. Now, this tariff could also face legal challenges, but don't expect the court to act fast. So for now, we're stuck in an escalating trade war without any sign of compromise.
1: That is NPR's Stephen Bisaha. Stephen, thank you.
0: Thank you.
1: The Trump administration is preparing to revoke up to 200,000 immigration visas.
3: 200,000. If the United States really revoked that many, it would be the largest revocation effort in U.S. history. Immigration attorneys are questioning how much it would really affect immigrants.
1: NPR immigration correspondent Sergio Martinez-Beltran is here now to talk more about this. Good morning, Sergio.
4: Good morning, Michelle.
1: So why does the government want to revoke so many visas?
4: The Trump administration says they are tackling immigration fraud, and the State Department is working with the Department of Homeland Security to identify and revoke the visas of immigrants who came to the U.S. for tourism and business and later claimed asylum. Tom Pigott, a spokesperson for the State Department, says getting a visa to later seek asylum is fraud. And that's because people applying for a tourist visa have to say why they're coming to the U.S. And the government is arguing that if the person did not tell the immigration officer they were planning on claiming asylum, they have essentially lied. And that's enough to revoke a visa.
1: Do we have a sense of how many people will be affected?
4: You know, Pigott says that 200,000 revocations will not happen in one fell swoop, but on a rolling basis. Still, Michelle, for many immigration attorneys, this latest move is performative. Here's what California-based attorney Nicolette Glazer told me.
5: To me, this is a completely empty effort. It doesn't have any consequences. The way I understand the law and the way the law has been applied since at least I started practicing, which was about 25 years ago, this revocation of a visa has zero relevance for anything that can happen on this side of the entry, meaning with respect to status, any applications for relief or anything like that.

0: using the specific case of Beto Coral. He's a Colombian national who came to the U.S. in 2015, and a few months before his stay was set to expire, he applied for asylum. Something to point out is that Coral is an activist, and a lot of his activism revolved around the Colombian presidential elections. He supported the leftist candidate, and he spoke out against the right-wing candidate, now president, Abelardo de la Espriella, who was backed by the Trump administration.
1: But that suggests that that people's status could change while they're here, couldn't it? I mean, that circumstances could lead them to become targeted in such a way that would lead them to apply for asylum. But having said that, could this policy change lead to more people being arrested?
0: Yeah, presumably. For the last year and a half, the Trump administration has been trying to arrest, detain, and deport as many immigrants as possible, even when they are legally present in the U.S. or in the process of adjusting their status. Last month, Michelle, the Trump administration arrested nearly 50,000 immigrants. That's a monthly record in the second Trump term, according to an analysis by the Associated Press of Arrest Data. Many of these arrests have happened through partnerships between ICE and local law enforcement agencies across the country, which is a low-profile strategy that has proven to be very effective.
1: That is NPR's Sergio Martinez Beltran. Sergio, thank you.
0: You're welcome.
1: For years, as researchers learned more about the link between professional football and the degenerative brain disease known as CTE, one big question loomed. Just how common is it among former NFL players?
2: A new study out this week puts a number on it. At least 25% of former pro players who died between 2016 and 2021 had CTE.
1: Joining us to tell us more about this is NPR sports correspondent Becky Sullivan. Becky, good morning.
3: Hey, good morning, Michelle.
1: 25%. I mean, that sounds like a really significant number.
3: Sure. Yeah. I mean, it is. And in fact, I think it's the sort of actual prevalence is likely to be higher because CTE can only be diagnosed at death. And so it's really only definitively been found in folks whose brains were donated to scientists or who asked for that kind of autopsy. And so these researchers at Mass General Brigham, who put out this study this week, essentially they took a look at every brain that's been donated to this bank of samples that's held at Boston University. Then they compared that to a list of every football player who had appeared in at least one NFL game since 1949. Then they sort of narrowed the range down to those who had died between those years that we just heard, 2016 and 2021. And so that 25% number, that quarter, is the percentage of players who had been definitively diagnosed by these researchers with CTE. And so the true number they suggested would be higher because there are some people with a CTE diagnosis outside of that brain bank, for example, and then also just plenty of suspected cases that weren't ever autopsied in this way.
1: Are there questions that the study does not answer?
3: Oh, many. Yeah, for sure. I mean, for one, I think it just doesn't put a hard number right on this prevalence, that 25%. That's the minimum. Yes, and then actually at the sort of high end of the range, the extreme high end, they suggest that 98% could be the maximum. But that's obviously an extreme estimate because, you know, we know it's not a guarantee that professional football players will develop CTE because there are samples in the brain bank that were definitively cleared of it. And so the reality, obviously, is somewhere in the middle of that range. I think the other important thing to point out is that the average age of the brain donor cohort was 66 years old at death, meaning their professional football careers took place decades ago. The NFL, as you know, Michelle, and the sport of football in general, has made a lot of changes since then. Helmets, for example, have gotten a lot more sophisticated in terms of protecting your brain. Dangerous tackles have been banned, which is not to say that this problem has gone away. Football involves a lot of hits. But that 25% plus number might not be true of players today. We just don't know.
1: Does this have implications for current and more recent NFL players?
3: Sure. Yeah, I mean, the researchers I spoke to, both involved with the study and not, really care about living players. And these headlines about CTE can be really scary for them because, obviously, this is a disease that is associated with some scary symptoms. And so here's Rachel Grashow. She is a neuroepidemiologist who helps run the Harvard Football Players Health Study. She was not involved in this new week's research, but here's how she put it.
4: So our concern is that the public and kitchen table conversations around CTE are creating hopelessness in living former NFL players. And this hopelessness may discourage them from reaching out to their doctors and getting treated for conditions like sleep apnea that are causing worrisome symptoms.
3: The research here basically is just quite fuzzy on what symptoms are actually directly caused by CTE versus other conditions. And so players shouldn't hesitate to seek medical care. Don't assume it's CTE. The NFL Players Association emailed players yesterday about this. You know, they said CTE might be significantly more common among players than they previously understood. The PA and the league itself both support research, but clearly this is a big deal and will be plenty talked about as we head into the season kicking off soon.
1: That is NPR's Becky Sullivan. Becky, thank you.
3: You're welcome.

On the next Fresh Air, we remember Dolly Parton, who has died at the age of 80. We'll feature our interview from 2001 and listen to some of her great music. Join us.

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1: This is Morning Edition from NPR News. I'm Michelle Martin.
2: And I'm Steve Inskeep. Dolly Parton has died at the age of 80. She was a singer, a celebrity, a sex symbol. But above all, Dolly Parton was a songwriter, a storyteller. And reporter Julie Height has her story.
3: In Parton's songs, stage banter, and interviews, she always presented herself as a humble yet audacious mountain dreamer made good. She built her identity on proudly claiming the Appalachian poverty and ingenuity she came from.
4: Because I remember a time we didn't have electricity in the early days.
3: Here's Parton on NPR in 2002.
4: I was thinking how far I've come from no electricity now to living in this high-tech world and selling my records as they are.

0: long after Parton's success has helped her escape, she continually returned to her stories of what it was like growing up as one of 12 kids in a rural hamlet nestled in the Smoky Mountains of East Tennessee.
1: We barely made it, but we did make it. And, you know, we had a lot of stuff that money can't buy anyhow, things like love and kindness. And we had music. My mother's people were very musical, so that really got us through a lot of hard times. And the fact that on both sides of my family, the Partons and the Owens family, had a great sense of humor.
0: Part began writing ballads and ditties and singing on local radio when she was just a kid and couldn't wait to get to Nashville as soon as she graduated high school in 1964. In those days, it was hard enough for women to make headway as singers in country music, and even rarer for them to also establish themselves as songwriters. As Parton told NPR in 1989, she realized that accentuating her silhouette got a reaction, but she treated her songwriting as her greatest asset.
1: That's what I take more serious than anything else that I do in the business. It was my songwriting that got me out of the Smoky Mountains and that I feel that has taken me into all the places. The fact that I've, you know, had this outrageous look, that's helped. And the fact that I've had a good outgoing personality and a good healthy attitude has helped too. But to me, the guts and the root of the whole thing is the writing.

Harton was certainly not naive about operating in a male-dominated field. When veteran hitmaker Porter Wagner asked her to join his TV show, she slipped into the role that was most readily available to women in Nashville, duet partner to a male star. But her wit and magnetism helped her transcend the limitations of being his girl singer and eventually move on to focusing on her solo career in 1974. Harton earned dozens of top 10 country hits, and her professional ambitions grew along with her career. She insisted that she was not leaving her countryness behind, but bringing it with her as she crossed over into pop stardom and movie making in the late 1970s and early 80s. She gave memorable performances in 9 to 5, The Best Little Whorehouse in Texas, and Steel Magnolias, alongside celebrated actors like Jane Fonda, Lily Tomlin, Julia Roberts, and Sally Field.

0: part and open her own theme park, Dollywood, in the Smoky Mountains. And in actual Hollywood, she did not fade into the background. Not with the over-the-top, hyper-feminine look that she cultivated for years. Those piled-high blonde wigs and stiletto heels and tight-fitting costumes that she told NPR in 2014 she had modeled after a woman from back home.
1: And it's true, I look totally artificial, but I like to think I'm totally real where it really counts. But my look came from a very sincere place. It's just a country girl's idea of glamour, just like the song I wrote, Backwoods Barbie.
2: I grew up poor and ragged, just a simple country girl.
0: In front of audiences, Parton made endless self-aware jokes about her exaggerated appearance. And as the years went on, that made her a role model for drag queens.
3: Like Dolly put on a Dolly costume every day.
0: That's Parton admirer Trixie Mattel.
3: Dolly played Dolly on stage. Dolly played Dolly in the musical of Dolly in real life. When I think back now watching Dolly, it's like, was I watching my first drag show?
0: Not only did Parton's performances help Trixie Mattel find her way to becoming a funny folk-singing drag queen herself, they made people of all sorts of cultures, identities, and ideologies feel like Parton was theirs to claim.
3: It's the one thing maybe a hardcore conservative and a drag queen can have middle ground on.
0: WNYC devoted an entire podcast to exploring Parton's universal appeal in 2019. Once she reached middle age, Parton frequently returned to songs and sounds associated with the pleasures and hardships of her mountain youth.

At the same time, new generations embraced her celebrity as a given, whether or not they paid attention to country music. Everything she did and said was news, even if she cannily avoided wading into issues that had the potential to be divisive. But in the end, of all that Dolly Parton created, her greatest work of art was the indelible image that she fashioned for herself over a lifetime of dressing up backwood brilliance in showbiz splash. For NPR News, I'm Julie Hyde in Nashville. Oh.

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1: Magic the Gathering is a popular card game and also an important social outlet for many of its players.
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1: I'm Elsa Chang. 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

0: Live from NPR News in Washington, I'm Dave Mattingly. In response to President Trump enacting 50% tariffs on billions of dollars worth of imports from Canada, the Canadian government has announced it will match the levies dollar for dollar on American goods. Here's NPR's Alex Leff.
1: Canada unveiled counter-tariffs of up to 50% on hundreds of U.S. goods. That includes steel, dairy, appliances, paper, and other products. This comes after the U.S. imposed 50% tariffs on many Canadian goods, and President Trump threatened more after talks broke down last week. Canada's tariffs take effect September 8th.
0: That's NPR's Alex Leff. Senator Darlene Graham is the winner of South Carolina's Republican Senate primary runoff. She defeated GOP Congressman Ralph Norman and will be the party's nominee in the November election. Graham was appointed by the state's governor to serve out the remaining months of her late brother's fourth term after the death of Senator Lindsey Graham. He died in July at the age of 71. Darlene Graham will face Democratic nominee Annie Andrews in the fall. In Oklahoma, former state senator Mike Mazie won the state's Republican gubernatorial primary runoff. He was backed by President Trump. Fans of country music icon Dolly Parton are mourning her death. Parton died at the age of 80 following a brief battle with cancer. This is NPR News from Washington. A judge in Brownsville, Texas, is expected to issue an order today in a lawsuit that seeks the extradition of an agent with U.S. Immigration and Customs Enforcement to Minnesota. The case stems from the shooting of a Venezuelan immigrant in Minneapolis, as Andrew Schneider with Houston Public Media reports.
2: Minnesota is asking the court to force Texas Governor Greg Abbott to sign the extradition warrant for Christian Castro. It's also seeking a court order for Castro to be held in Cameron County Jail past Thursday out of concern he may flee if released as scheduled. Hennepin County Attorney Mary Moriarty posted on X.com that the U.S. Constitution is clear.
3: Governor Abbott is required by law to sign the governor's warrant that has been with his office since June 3rd.
2: Castro faces four counts of assault and one count of falsely reporting a crime related to his alleged shooting of Julio Sosa Solis in Minneapolis in January. Abbott says Texas officials are still investigating whether Castro is a fugitive or was simply reassigned to Texas by ICE. For NPR News, I'm Andrew Schneider in Houston.
0: Officials in Pakistan say more than a dozen newborns have been killed in a fire at a hospital in Islamabad. The flames broke out early this morning, local time, when an air conditioning unit compressor exploded inside the nursery at the Pakistan Institute of Medical Sciences. One child was saved. I'm Dave Mattingly in Washington.

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1: This is Morning Edition from NPR News. I'm Michelle Martin.
2: And I'm Steve Inskeep. Good morning. South Carolina Republicans have chosen Senator Darlene Graham to run for their party in November. She was appointed to fill the Senate seat of her late brother Lindsey Graham, and the special election is to establish who has that job next year. Graham defeated Congressman Ralph Norman. South Carolina Public Radio's Luis Alfredo Garcia is covering this. Good morning.
3: Good morning. Thanks for having me.
2: Glad to have you. What did Darlene Graham say about her win?
3: So in her victory speech, she said she's ready to run and serve a full term.
4: We lost a giant in Lindsey. We've grieved as a family, and we've all grieved together as a state, haven't we? But tonight, you know what? We stand back

0: up the way South Carolinians have done and look forward to the future.
1: So both Graham and Norman were making stops in different cities leading up to Tuesday, but Graham had the direct backing of President Donald Trump. And, I mean, South Carolina is a solid red state where he's still influential.
2: Sure.
1: So he's, you know, he supported her appointment initially and then said at a rally in Myrtle Beach on Friday that he encouraged her to run. He straight up said, you know, he called her to run. And that northeast area of South Carolina where the rally was, it was key to Graham's victory. The third place candidate, in the August 11th special primary election. Well, he won 8 Republican heavy counties in that area, and then he endorsed Graham, so she got a lot of those voters. Now she'll face Democratic nominee Annie Andrews in November.
3: So what do South Carolina voters tell you about why they supported her?
1: Bottom line, I was out at the polls talking to people on Tuesday. A lot of people liked that she was a political outsider, despite her brother's history. Trump's super PAC, MAGA Inc., spent more than $800,000 on the day before the election for get-out-the-vote robocalls and texts, so a lot of people were hearing about her leading up to Tuesday, and people felt like she stuck to conservative principles important to them, like her anti-abortion stance and being outspoken against illegal immigration. Now, Norman falls along the same lines in those regards.
2: Mm-hmm.
1: Nobody I talked to mentioned her recent debate performance where she said she was not that informed on national security after being asked about Taiwan and the South China Sea. A lot of South Carolinians were really focused on issues specifically pertaining to South Carolina. And, of course, for some people, it was her connection to Lindsey Graham. He essentially raised her after their parents died, and some voters I talked to really took that story to heart.
3: Yeah, so you're telling me, I think this is bottom line, a story of name brands, one of the names being Graham, but the other name being Trump. What does this say about the power of the Trump endorsement?
1: Well, to get there, we have to go back a couple months. So the candidate he first backed in the GOP gubernatorial runoff back in June lost. He actually ended up endorsing both candidates for governor shortly before that election. So now with Graham's win, he's taken some credit. He essentially cultivated her campaign. He called her and encouraged her to run. And we're seeing this in other places, too. We're seeing this in Oklahoma. Mike Massey, the Republican candidate for governor who Trump backed, he won the primary there by a very close margin and will be on the ballot. He'll face Democratic nominee Oklahoma House Minority Leader Cindy Munson. And it's big victory for Trump here in the state, especially when leading up to Tuesday, polls hadn't really been released and nobody really knew how this race was going to go. It's a big victory for him.
3: Okay. South Carolina Public Radio's Luis Alfredo Garcia in Columbia, South Carolina. Thank you so much. Appreciate it.
1: Thank you.
4: The head of the social media app Instagram has been on the stand in federal court in California. He was called as a witness in a trial against Instagram's parent company, Meta. A group of states is accusing Meta of making its products addictive to teens and downplaying risks to the public. NPR's John Ruch was in the courtroom yesterday for the testimony and is with us this morning to tell us about it. Good morning, John.
5: Good morning.
4: So the head of Instagram, who is he and why was he called to testify?
5: His name is Adam Mosseri. He's been running Instagram since 2018. Now, Instagram is key here because this trial is about risks to youth, and Instagram is far more popular among young people than Meta's other flagship platform, Facebook. It's also kind of hard to understate how ubiquitous Instagram is among American youth. A Pew Research Center survey from 2024 found that roughly 6 in 10 U.S. teens say they use Instagram, and roughly half of teens say they use it every day. So Adam Mosseri is a key figure, and he was called as a witness by the 4 states who are suing Meta. So far, the state's lawyers have been trying to make the case that Meta was aware of significant risks to teens, but didn't tell the public everything, and their safety efforts fell short. And attorney for the states, Jason Slotthalber, probed Mosseri on some of the safety features that the company has introduced.
4: What was the lawyer trying to get at?
5: Yeah, he seemed to be trying to show that executives knew some of these features weren't working well, but still touted them to the public. One in particular is called Take a Break, and it's supposed to nudge young users to get off the app. Slotthalber highlighted a blog post that Mosseri wrote in 2021 saying that more than 90% of people who used this feature kept it active, meaning they didn't later decide to opt out. Then he cited an internal document that showed that actually only 1.8% of teens used the feature at the time. So 90% sounds like a lot, but it's 90% of less than 2% of teen users, right? So hardly anyone. And Slotthalber asked Mosseri point blank if there was any way for parents to know that so few teens were using this feature. And Mosseri basically said no.
4: So what else was Mosseri asked about?
5: Slothopper at one point seemed to be trying to show that Meta prioritized avoiding legal liability over sharing important data with key decision makers like Mosseri. He asked about an internal chat among Meta employees who were producing a presentation for Mosseri. It touched on Teen's odds of C

0: seeing problematic content on Instagram. In that internal chat, they discussed a warning from company lawyers to shield Mosseri from certain information to avoid, quote, litigation exposure risk. Now, for his part, Mosseri said, you know, having lawyers look at presentations isn't all that surprising, but he said that product designers would be more qualified than lawyers to understand what data was important for him to be seeing.
1: And what about for Mosseri's part? How did he address the issue of Meta's overall efforts to protect teens?
0: Look, he conceded that some of the features that they implemented were not hugely effective at first. That included Take a Break. But he pointed out that it later became mandatory on teen accounts when they were introduced in 2024. And he stood by the company's efforts to protect kids and said there are no silver bullets here. And instead, the company has to do many things that add up. He also accused lawyers and journalists, though, of using bits of information out of context when it comes to teen safety issues.
1: That is NPR's John Ruich. John, thank you.
0: You're welcome.

0: 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What does it mean for our national parks? Next time, here and now.
1: News stories do not wait to unfold. 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
2: Good morning, I'm Steve Inskeep. 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Around 22,000 people will chuck tomatoes at each other and paint the town red. People fly in from all over the world for this. No winner, no prize. When it's over, contestants can clean up and sit down to a meal. Hopefully there is no shortage of ketchup. It's Morning Edition.
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2: It's Morning Edition from NPR News. I'm Steve Inskeep.
1: And I'm Michelle Martin. Good morning. With the start of the academic year, several schools in Georgia, Florida, and Colorado are testing out new safety devices, drones. They're designed to confront a school shooter before police arrive. The drones can deploy strobe lights, sirens, and pepper gel. They can break windows, and as a last resort, they can ram into a threat.
4: The drones live in boxes that look like air conditioning boxes up near the ceiling, similar to the sprinkler system.
1: That's Justin Marston. He's CEO of Mithril Defense, which makes the Campus Guardian Angel drone system for schools.
4: And they only come out when a teacher or member of staff has said that there's an

0: imminent threat to life. And then they're flown by our elite drone pilots who are based in Austin under the direction of our tactical teams.
1: Marston says drones can move faster than a human officer on site can and take greater risks. And he says schools will provide his team with live security camera footage, which they'll use to support officers responding to the scene in real time.
0: And we talk to them through an earpiece so they know what they're walking into. And we want to degrade that shooter as much as possible to minimize the chance that an officer makes a mistake in the heat of the moment.
1: To help us assess this technology, we called Kenneth Trump. He's president of the consulting group National School Safety and Security Services. He has a doctorate in education and a long background in school security. And for the record, he's not related to the president. I asked Mr. Trump what he thinks of drones in schools.
2: It's well intended, but I'm concerned that it's not well thought out for a pre-K through 12 education system. The best school security systems walk the hallways, know the kids, and can make decisions in real time. The bottom line is schools are not battlefields.
1: What I really think I hear you saying is that relationships are actually the most important school safety device, the relationships between the kids and the adults and the kids and each other.
2: That's absolutely accurate. $1 million spent on technology won't compensate for weak supervision, a lack of connectedness and relationships with kids, limited support services for kids, or the inability to intervene directly on site to prevent an incident before it escalates to violence.
1: To that end, like a board member of a Colorado school that is implementing the drones told the Colorado Sun that they're meant to bridge that gap before the cops get there. What about that argument?
2: I understand the intention, but nothing beats a human on the front lines. A school resource officer is in our schools, and there's no guarantee that this is going to work beyond demonstrations, and the potential unintended consequences are really too great.
1: Do you see a tendency on the part of schools to try to lean into technology as a solution to what you are identifying as relationship problems?
2: Absolutely. And that often results in target hardening. There's a role for some technology, and certainly. But what's happened now is this is an industry that's multi-billion with a B dollars a year. Administrators are bombarded with all this marketing of promises that many times are questionable. But if we had a solution, we wouldn't be having this conversation now, because this complex, wicked problem would have been solved decades ago.
1: That's Kenneth Trump of the consulting group National School Safety and Security Services. For his part, CEO Justin Marston notes that Campus Guardian Angel has been tested in joint exercises with a Texas school district and the FBI.
0: Whenever we've done a demonstration with law enforcement, every one of the officers who has seen this live would absolutely want drones as their wingmen.
1: And one day he sees potential for the drones to expand beyond schools, saying they can help, quote, anywhere there's a mass gathering, unquote. This is NPR News.

0: It's Morning Edition from NPR News. I'm Steve Inskeep.
1: And I'm Michelle Martin. Good morning. For years, as researchers learned more about the link between professional football and the degenerative brain disease known as CTE, one big question loomed. Just how

0: common is it among former NFL players?
1: A new study out this week puts a number on it. At least 25% of former pro players who died between 2016 and 2021 had CTE.
0: Joining us to tell us more about this is NPR sports correspondent Becky Sullivan. Becky, good morning.
2: Hey, good morning, Michelle.
0: 25%. I mean, that sounds like a really significant number.
2: Yeah, I mean, it is. And in fact, I think it's the sort of actual prevalence is likely to be higher because CTE can only be diagnosed at death. And so it's really only definitively been found in folks whose brains were donated to scientists or who asked for that kind of autopsy. And so these researchers at Mass General Brigham, who put out this study this week, essentially they took a look at every brain that's been donated to this bank of samples that's held at Boston University. Then they compared that to a list of every football player who had appeared in at least one NFL game since 1949. Then they sort of narrowed the range down to those who had died between those years that we just heard, 2016 and 2021. And so that 25% number, that quarter, is the percentage of players who had been definitively diagnosed by these researchers with CTE. And so the true number they suggested would be higher because there are some people with a CTE diagnosis outside of that brain bank, for example, and then also just plenty of suspected cases that weren't ever autopsied in this way.
0: Are there questions that the study does not answer?
2: Oh, many. Yeah, for sure. I mean, for one, I think it just doesn't put a hard number right on this prevalence, that 25%. That's the minimum. Yes. And then actually at the sort of high end of the range, the extreme high end, they suggest that 98% could be the maximum. But that's obviously an extreme estimate because, you know, we know it's not a guarantee that professional football players will develop CTE because there are samples in the brain bank that were definitively cleared of it. And so the reality obviously is somewhere in the middle of that range. I think the other important thing to point out is that the average age of the brain donor cohort was 66 years old at death, meaning their professional football careers took place decades ago. The NFL, as you know, Michelle, and the sport of football in general has made a lot of changes since then. Helmets, for example, have gotten a lot more sophisticated in terms of protecting your brain. Dangerous tackles have been banned, which is not to say that this problem has gone away. Football involves a lot of hits, but that 25% plus number might not be true of players today. We just don't know.
0: Does this have implications for current and more recent NFL players?
2: Yeah, I mean, the researchers I spoke to, both involved with the study and not, really care about living players. And these headlines about CTE can be really scary for them because obviously this is a disease that is associated with some scary symptoms. And so here's Rachel Grashow. She is a neuroepidemiologist who helps run the Harvard Football Players Health Study. She was not involved in this new week's research, but here's how she put it.
3: So our concern is that the public and kitchen table conversations around CTE are creating hopelessness in living former NFL players. And this hopelessness may discourage them from reaching out to their doctors and getting treated for conditions like sleep apnea that are causing worrisome symptoms.
2: The research here basically is just quite fuzzy on what symptoms are actually directly caused by CTE versus other conditions. And so players shouldn't hesitate to seek medical care. Don't assume it's CTE. The NFL Players Association emailed players yesterday about this. You know, they said CTE might be significantly more common among players than they previously understood. The PA and the league itself both support research, but clearly this is a big deal and will be plenty talked about as we head into the season kicking off soon.
0: That is NPR's Becky Sullivan. Becky, thank you.
2: You're welcome.
1: Dr. Tina Shetty has been listening with us. She is a neurologist, author of the upcoming book, Healing the Brain, and she is here to help us understand what the findings mean for young people. Good morning.
4: Good morning.
1: The lead author of this study says that brain damage begins far before the NFL. How early?
4: The concern is really with the subconcussive blows, the ones that athletes don't necessarily go to a doctor or a neurologist with. Hmm. They're not ever even seeing a physician for this because they don't even realize that it's dangerous. And the other concern is the cumulative effect of many of these subconcussive blows as the brain is developing. As the study pointed out, a lot of these hits probably happen in youth, in contact sports, and may or may not actually develop into concussions. And that is something that we as physicians and people who are coaches are not able to monitor because they don't fully understand the dangers of those blows.
1: I just want to understand what you're telling me. You're telling me if I'm watching a football game or even a football practice and I say, man, that was a hard hit, and the player got up after the hit and walked away, that nevertheless was a dangerous incident.
4: We don't know that yet, and that's exactly the concern.
1: Okay, and you said something about repetition as well. I'd like to know how important that is. I mean, are one or two hard hits in youth not such a big deal, but the real problem is 10 years or 20 years of it?
4: Not necessarily. Every hit may or may not result in a concussion, which is a constellation of neurological symptoms chronologically following a blow to the head or the neck. So it's much easier to have a concussion than one realizes. It's also much easier to not even realize you have a concussion or really be in denial about it. And this is why awareness of concussion is one of the most important lessons from this study.
1: I hear your caution here. It sounds to me like you know you have a problem, but it is hard to get your hands around the exact scope of it or exactly what the danger is in any given hit.

0: Exactly.
1: Wow. I know that high schools have struggled with this. Sometimes they get a lot more careful. Sometimes they get a little less careful and say, listen, we got to play the game. How do you think high schools are doing with this issue?
0: High schools are improving a great deal. I think it's very different to how it was 20 years ago. And there are high school trainers and coaches, depending on the school and their resources, who are there on the field to look out for these injuries. Having said that, the ultimate danger is that only the person who's experiencing it can really speak up. So it's very important for others around them to be aware of the injury, to be cognizant, and to be educating youth, especially those who are participating in contact sports, of the risks of these injuries and the long-term consequences, which many people are not aware of.
1: I was in a meeting yesterday, and a parent said I'd never want my kids to play football. If someone came to you asking for your recommendation, should I play football, what would you tell them?
0: I discuss this question very often, and it really is a very personal risk versus benefit ratio often. If the person is not someone who's had multiple concussions that took a long time to recover from, and if those concussions were not also close together. So it's really a discussion of the importance of contact sports in their life, as well as their potential personal risk of developing a neurological illness. So some people are perhaps maybe genetically more vulnerable, or they may be more vulnerable because of other medical risk factors, whether it be a history of multiple concussions or migraines or other brain problem.
1: Dr. Tina Shetty, a neurologist, author of Healing the Brain, thank you so much.
0: Thank you so much.
1: And we talked with her on Morning Edition from NPR News. I'm Steve Inskeep.
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0: Good morning. Dolly Parton was more than a country star and more than a musician. We hear from Jad Abumrad, who did a deep dive into Parton's career and interviewed her a dozen times. It's Morning Edition from NPR News. The United States is planning to revoke almost 200,000 tourist and business visas for people who later claimed asylum. I'm Steve Inske.
1: And I'm Michelle Martin. The State Department spokesman explains why that's a priority for the administration. Also, in a new Looney Tunes movie, Wile E. Coyote sues Acme, the company making all the faulty gadgets he uses, an underdog taking on a big corporation. Star Will Forte says that's the story of how the movie got made. It is Wednesday, August 26th. On this day in 1939, a pro baseball game was televised for the first time. News is next.
2: Live from NPR News in Washington, I'm Windsor Johnston. Senator Darlene Graham has won the Republican nomination for U.S. Senate in South Carolina. The political newcomer defeated Congressman Ralph Norman in yesterday's runoff election after winning President Trump's endorsement.
3: Our victory would not have been possible without you, and we are truly grateful. South Carolina is truly Trump country.
2: Graham was appointed to the Senate seat after the death of her brother, Senator Lindsey Graham, last month. She'll take on Democrat Annie Andrews in November. In Oklahoma, another Trump-backed candidate won the Republican runoff in the race for governor on Tuesday. Former state Senator Mike Mazie will face Democrat Cindy Munson and three independent candidates in the fall. CIA Director John Ratcliffe was in Moscow for unannounced talks with Russian officials on Monday. NPR's Charles Maines reports.
4: In brief comments to the Washington Post, Kremlin spokesman Dmitry Peskov said Ratcliffe's trip to Russia involved contacts between security services, later telling Russian state media that President Vladimir Putin did not meet with the CIA director. The press was tipped off to Ratcliffe's arrival after flight radar trackers showed a U.S. military transport plane had arrived at Moscow's Vnukovo Airport Tuesday morning. The aircraft departed Moscow later that afternoon. Media speculation has since

0: And swirled with reports suggesting Radcliffe had come to deliver a message on anything from Russia's war in Ukraine to the U.S. conflict with Iran or negotiate the release of American prisoners in Russia. The CIA declined comment when approached by NPR. Charles Maines, NPR News, Moscow.
1: President Trump's Board of Peace is criticizing a recent series of Israeli attacks in Gaza. Separately, a top UN official is condemning Israel's takeover of a UN-run facility serving Palestinians in Jerusalem. NPR's Daniel Estrin has more from Tel Aviv.
2: The Israeli military has been blowing up Hamas weapons storage facilities in Gaza and carrying out targeted killings of Palestinians accused of taking part in the October 7, 2023 attacks on Israel. The Board of Peace told Israel it opposes striking weapons depots because it disrupts efforts for Hamas to hand over weapons. The U.S.-backed board also said it objects to Israeli military action in Gaza beyond responding to genuine and imminent threats. That's according to an official with the Board of Peace not authorized to speak publicly. In Jerusalem, Israel has seized a facility run by the UN Agency for Palestinian Refugees, which Israel has banned from operating in Jerusalem. The move was condemned by the UN's Mideast Peace Coordinator. Daniel Estrin, NPR News, Tel Aviv.
1: This is NPR News. The trial of the Libyan national accused in the deadly bombing of Pan Am Flight 103 over Lockerbie, Scotland, has been postponed. NPR's Ryan Lucas reports the trial had been scheduled to start this week.
3: Attorneys for the defendant, former Libyan intelligence operative Abu Aghila Mohammed Massoud Kher al-Marimi, asked in a filing late Monday that the trial be delayed to give them time to investigate what they said was newly discovered evidence, a request quickly granted by the court. A hearing is now scheduled for next week to discuss next steps. Prosecutors say Massoud built the bomb that blew up on Pan Am Flight 103 in December of 1988, killing 270 people, including 190 Americans. Massoud, who is in his 70s and has been in U.S. custody since 2022, has pleaded not guilty. Ryan Lucas, NPR News, Washington.
1: Tributes are pouring in from around the world for country music legend Dolly Parton a day after her death. In Nashville, flowers and messages are gathering at memorials across the city. Mayor Freddie O'Connell says Parton's impact on Nashville went far beyond the stage.
4: Our daughters have grown up with 120 books, right? 5 years worth of a book a month each from Dolly Parton's Imagination Library. And now every child who is in one of the child care centers in our city will get that same experience. And it's just an extraordinary impact to have.
1: Dolly Parton died at the age of 80 on Tuesday after a brief battle with cancer. This is NPR.
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0: It's Morning Edition from NPR News. I'm Steve Inskeep.
1: And I'm Michelle Martin. Good morning. There are so many aspects of Dolly Parton's life to celebrate and mourn today. Her talents as a singer, songwriter, and musician, her philanthropy, her career as a businesswoman, theme park owner. She died yesterday in Nashville at the age of 80. According to a statement from a representative, she had recently been diagnosed with cancer. She drew on her own life for some of her most popular songs, like Jolene, which was inspired by a bank teller who seemed to have a crush on her.

0: Julie Hite, who's been covering the music scene for decades from Nashville and with WPLN, is here to talk with us about Parton's contributions to country music and American culture. Good morning, Julie.
1: Good morning.
0: It's hard to sum up what she meant to people, but we're going to try. Have a go at it.
1: Yes. Well, you know, if she had spent her entire life strictly focusing on her career in country music, she would have still been one of the most important singer-songwriters in modern country history. I mean, she gave us Jolene, as we just heard, Coat of Many Colors, I Will Always Love You, so many other enduring songs. But she really fashioned a career that transcended country music without leaving her countryness behind and had huge mainstream pop hits. She was inducted into the Rock and Roll Hall of Fame and ventured into Hollywood stardom as a magnetic actor with great comedic instincts. But ultimately, her fame was so expansive, you know, her appeal was so universal that she just became a ubiquitous American icon and an embodiment of both authenticity and artifice, of staying true to her roots and making good on her ambitions on this grand scale. So Dolly was really like a prism who reflected all of these different facets to what each and every person saw in her, all of these different qualities.
0: So where did the Dolly story begin?
1: Really in East Tennessee, in the Smoky Mountains, well outside of Sevierville, kind of a remote spot. Picture 12 kids in a rustic cabin, a family that subsisted on what they could farm and their resourcefulness. And at the same time, she was there nurturing her dreams of performing and writing songs, appearing on local radio. And as soon as she got out of high school, she headed to Nashville, tried to establish herself, not just as a singer, but as a songwriter too, which was hard for women to do in the 60s. And her songs really began to hit when she found a way to draw stories and lessons and characters and scenes from those humble Appalachian roots. And Coat of Many Colors is a fantastic example. My

0: for me.
1: I take your point that Dolly's sort of her fame and her what she meant to people really transcended genre. But what did she mean to country music specifically over the course of her very long career?
2: Well, she fleshed out the template for not only country crossing over to pop without losing its identity, but for a country person persona thriving in Hollywood. I mean, she kept her Appalachian roots so colorfully front and center and dressed them up with her love of glitz and glam and her clever self-awareness. But beyond that, I mean, she really made country music feel expansive enough to have global appeal and all-encompassing enough so that it could connect with traditionalists as well as people who feel like they have been shut out and marginalized. You know, she made it feel like it excludes no one. Like, it makes room for people who love slick pop songs and people who love the most down-home, close-to-the-roots version of country music, and that it tells stories of coming from humble rural origins and taking pride in that and dreaming big that really people all over the globe can see themselves in these songs that she wrote.
1: That is Julie Hyatt of WPLN and National. Julie, thank you so much.
2: You are so welcome.
3: Our next guest is Jad Abumrad, who got to know Dolly Parton while making the podcast Dolly Parton's America. Jad, good morning.
4: Good morning, Steve.
3: Podcast is amazing for people who did not catch it. I mean, I listened to it years ago, and some of the episodes are still in my head, so congratulations on that. I'd still recommend it to people. But tell me, I know you got to interview her numerous times for that. What was Dolly Parton like to meet when you're in the room with her?
4: I mean, you know, she was funny, a million jokes, just otherworldly charisma. I remember her laugh, all the bracelets she would have on that would jingle that she would sometimes use to create a beat and break into song in the middle of a question. She was one of those people that kind of glowed from the inside as you see on TV, but also in real life, and yet was utterly herself. It's a strange blend that she was able to pull off in every moment.
3: I'm thinking that some people really have to perform when they're in front of others.

0: others when they're in public. And some people that's very draining, and other people that's energizing. It sounds like she's energized by that. She was energized.
1: Yeah, or there was just, there wasn't really, it was never a performance because it just kind of was her.
0: I'm thinking about a difference between Dolly Parton and some other stars we could talk about. Another person from Tennessee, Elvis,

0: I don't think people talk about Dolly enough as a songwriter. As for where it came from, I don't know. I mean, I got a chance to visit the home where she grew up, and there's something about that place in the Smokies that feels haunted in the right way. And so maybe there was something there that kind of came with her as she descended the mountain and kind of took over the world.
1: Your podcast outlines her career rise. You have to work around some delicate mysteries, like her relationship with Porter Wagoner, this big star who gave her a break, but then she outshone him later on. Do you feel you understand why this person rose so far from such humble beginnings as opposed to somebody else who would not have?
0: That's a really good question, Steve. I don't know that I can give you a simple answer. I think that, talent is clearly most of the answer. I think there was a particular window in time when country music went from being a regional phenomenon in the South to becoming a global phenomenon, and she was there at that moment. I think it's also just, she has a very particular alchemy, has, both simultaneously, in terms of just what she's able to capture about Tennessee and Nashville. And also, I think she's sort of the songwriter of people who have been displaced and have left home. And I think that really translates. I mean, it's why she's huge in West Africa, for example. I think that you've places where you've seen rapid urbanization, I think her songs really break through. They speak to the loss that people have felt.
1: You mean if I went to Lagos or someplace, I might hear Dolly Parton on the streets?
0: I mean, if you went to Zimbabwe, you could be in a stadium full of people listening to a Dolly Parton cover band.
1: Oh, amazing. That's amazing. What was she like as a business person selling her brand?
0: You know, this too was, I think, something that, it wasn't something we were able to get into in the series, but I think it warrants its own series. I don't know that anyone has made more of their story than Dolly Parton. Like, she has used that story to create hotels, truck stops most recently, a museum, a Broadway show, several best-selling novels. It goes on and on and on. And she does it in a way that, again, it never feels crass, although it is absolutely commercialism, but somehow still feels authentic. It's hard to be able to sort of put your finger on why it's always felt that way. But
1: I'm thinking of an analogy here about the way that she talked about her own looks and her physique. Like, everything here is fake. Everything here has been updated and changed in different ways, and yet somehow she still seemed genuine.
0: Yeah, she sort of owns the artifice in a way that feels utterly authentic.
1: How do you think she stayed in touch with ordinary people as she became more and more extraordinary in her life?
0: That's a really good question. I mean, I don't know. I did have a chance to, after spending so much time with her as a journalist, I had a chance to sort of see her in social situations. And it's extraordinary what happens when Dolly Parton walks into the room. I mean, I remember my dad, who is really a close friend of hers, which is
1: right.
0: The only reason I had access.
1: Exactly.
0: The three of us went to a concert, and I got to see the effect that Dolly Parton has on a small group of people, and it's extraordinary, and it does make you sort of wonder how she was able to actually have, like, she changes rooms so profoundly that having connections with ordinary people became almost impossible.
1: I love listening to you, Jad, because you acknowledge after all this time of studying this person, there's a little bit of mystery there. Thank you very much. Really appreciate it.
0: Absolutely. Thank you, Steve.
1: Jad Abumrad is a professor at Vanderbilt University, creator of Radiolab, and of the podcast Dolly Parton's America. Flickering embers of love, I've known one or two. This is NPR News.

On the next Fresh Air, we remember Dolly Parton, who has died at the age of 80. We'll feature our interview from 2001 and listen to some of her great music. Join us.

0: 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And from the estate of Joan B. Kroc, whose bequest serves as an enduring investment in the future of public radio and seeks to help NPR produce programming that meets the highest standards of public service in journalism and cultural expression.
1: 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I'm Steve Inskeep.
2: I'm Michelle Martin.
3: And I'm A. Martinez. Poor Wile E. Coyote cannot catch a break.
4: Meep, meep.
3: Just when it looked like he was finally going to catch the Roadrunner, his Acme rocket-powered roller skates exploded. Then there was a time his Acme catapult defied the laws of physics, sending a giant boulder backward instead of forward. Foiled again. But Wile E. Coyote finally gets even when he lawyers up to sue Acme for defective product. Now that is the premise of a new movie called Coyote vs. Acme. It's a live-action take on the classic Roadrunner cartoons with cameos from your favorite Looney Tunes characters, and it stars Will Forte as the Coyote's attorney.
5: Have you ever pulled the ripcord of your parachute and only a bunch of silverware comes out?
6: It's not your fault.
3: Will Forte joins us now. Will, really, this feels like a buddy comedy about two lovable losers. I hate to call you a loser there. It's your character. I'm not calling you a loser, but it's Wile E. Coyote and your character, Kevin Avery. So tell us about Kevin Avery.
7: I'm used to that characterization. Kevin Avery is a down-on-his-luck attorney. He's kind of given up. He likes to settle all of his cases. He's not up for the fight. Then he is approached by Wile E. Coyote, who wants to take on the Acme Corporation. So it really is all about the little guy taking on the major corporation. It's a real David versus Goliath story. And it, for people who don't know, this is in the Who Framed Roger Rabbit vein, where it's live action and it's all these animated things who are colliding with the live action world.
8: Excuse me, Your Honor. My client would like me to show you this defective Acme rocket skate. And as you can see, there's a faulty on switch. Nothing.
3: We've seen Acme's products fail the Coyote over and over again for decades, and I never thought to think, well, why doesn't he complain about it?
7: Exactly. He is the strong, silent type. I didn't know this until I was doing an interview the other day with the director, and at some point they were toying with the idea of actually having the Coyote speak, which would have, and they very wisely said, like, oh, this feels weird.
3: Thank God. We should
7: have him just carry signs and present signs the way he does in the old cartoons. And it's so interesting how emotional I could get over this character that hasn't said a word the entire movie.
8: My client has a long history with Acme. You've been using their products for decades.
9: Why is that, if they're so dangerous?
8: Well, he doesn't have a choice, really. Acme has a monopoly over all the tools required for Mr. Coyote's work.
9: His work?
8: Pursuant to Sylvester V. Gonzalez, chase by predator is a legal occupation under the law. Now, he may not get a salary, but he works.
7: You really feel for this

0: character who has historically been the bad guy. He's basically trying to murder this bird and eat it. And the only crime that this roadrunner has done is had delicious meat. But like at the end of this movie, you feel for Wiley and you're on his side. But seeing this movie gives a little context to their relationship.
1: Now, the story of how this movie finally made it to the screen is almost as interesting as the movie itself. So Coyote vs. Acme was filmed in 2022, scheduled to hit theaters 2023. Warner Brothers moved it to make way for Barbie. Then the studio shelved Coyote vs. Acme to claim a $30 million tax write-off. They did that to a couple other movies too, including Batgirl. But you kept banging the drum to get it released. How does that process work? Because I think that kind of shocked a lot of people that a studio would make a movie completely done and then think about not putting it out on the screen.
0: Yeah, well, they made it. It was completely done. It was testing really well.
1: Yeah.
0: It just made no sense to us. We got this news that they were going to shelve it, and I just thought, I guess it's not very good. Because why would you do that to a movie that's good? And I was so proud of it, and that made it all the more confusing and frustrating. And that turned into a lot of anger over the next couple months. And finally, I just had to let it go. And then out of nowhere, Catch Up Entertainment came and saved it. I was so surprised. I just thought Warner Brothers would never sell it to anybody.
1: Did you ever find out, like, why the studio was willing to shelve it, what they didn't like about it? I mean, did you ever get any answers?
0: No, nothing. You just hear the decision and everyone's pointing the finger at everybody else. Oh, I liked it, but this person wasn't sure. Oh, no, I liked it, but no, it's this person. So you read the script. You put it into production. You put all this money into it. Any movie is going to be a crapshoot. Why are you not taking a chance on one that's testing really well? I don't know. It didn't make sense, but I don't know.
1: So, I mean, Warner Brothers is part of this big merger deal with Paramount and Discovery. It's on hold pending an antitrust trial. How does your experience with this movie, Coyote versus Acme, maybe color your view of this big merger?
0: The landscape of Hollywood is shifting every day. When I hear that, I go, oh, okay, I hope they go kick out all the people from Warner Brothers who made this decision. But, you know, definitely from a creative standpoint, I don't think it's great to be having, you know, this level of consolidation. You know, obviously, yeah. I'm most interested in a system that allows like fun, unique voices to come out. I mean, it's so funny because the whole movie is about this underdog fighting a big corporation. And then the whole backstory of what's happened to the movie is the same thing. It's like this little underdog trying to fight this big corporation. So it's been an interesting ride and just so thankful that people are going to get to see it.
1: That's Will Forte. His new film is Coyote versus Acme. August 28th is the release. Will, thank you very much for checking in with us.
0: Thank you. Good to talk to you.

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1: Magic the Gathering is a popular card game and also an important social outlet for many of its players.
2: Once a community is known to be welcoming to queer and trans folks, it attracts more queer and trans folks, and that's a lot of what's happened with Magic.
1: I'm Elsa Chang. How Magic the Gathering became a source of joy for the transgender community on All Things Considered from NPR News.

Live from NPR News in Washington, I'm Dave Mattingly. Senator Darlene Graham is the winner of South Carolina's Republican Senate primary runoff. The sister of the late Senator Lindsey Graham defeated Congressman Ralph Norman and will face Democratic nominee Annie Andrews in November. Former State Senator Mike Mazie is celebrating a win in Oklahoma's Republican gubernatorial primary runoff. He narrowly defeated the state's Attorney General, Gettner Drummond. Mazie was backed by President Trump. The Secret Service says it's aware of an Iran

0: Iranian state media video threatening the life of President Trump's son, Barron. NPR's Franco Ordonez has more.
1: The video released by Iran state media purports to track the movements of the president's 20-year-old son. It opens by asking, where and how should we kill Barron Trump? Nate Herring, a spokesman for the Secret Service, told NPR that, quote, the U.S. Secret Service is aware of the video and investigates anything that can be perceived as a threat toward our protectees. Those protectees, of course, include the president himself, as well as members of his immediate family. Herring went on to say that out of concern for operational security, the Secret Service would not be further discussing matters of protective intelligence. Franco Ordonez, NPR News, The White House.
0: This is NPR News from Washington. A large warehouse belonging to Russia's biggest online retailer, Wildberries, has been hit by long-range Ukrainian drones, leaving it engulfed in flames. It's the second time in little more than a month that Ukraine has hit that facility. Health officials say currently there are no approved vaccines for the strain of Ebola spreading in the Democratic Republic of Congo. Still, NPR's Jonathan Lambert says vaccines for a different strain may offer some protections.
2: The current outbreak has killed more than 2,600 people, making it the second deadliest ever. That's in part because it's caused by a rarer form of Ebola, called Bundibugyo, for which there aren't approved vaccines. There is an existing vaccine, Ervebo, that's approved for a different kind of Ebola, but it's been unclear how well it would work in DRC. Despite that uncertainty, health officials announced this month that they were going to try to use it. That decision is bolstered by a new study in The Lancet. Researchers studied the blood of Congolese people vaccinated with Ervebo and found the immune response could protect against Bundibugyo. Clinical trials will soon test precisely how much protection Ervebo offers. Thousands of doses just arrived in DRC. Jonathan Lambert, NPR News.
0: State health officials in Pennsylvania are reporting the deaths of two people infected with measles. They are the first deaths in the U.S. this year related to the virus. Both were unvaccinated. I'm Dave Mattingly in Washington.

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1: It's Morning Edition from NPR News. I'm Steve Inskeep.
2: And I'm Michelle Martin. Good morning. The Trump administration is preparing to revoke up to 200,000 immigration visas.
1: If the United States really revoked that many, it would be the largest revocation effort in U.S. history. Immigration attorneys are questioning how much it would really affect immigrants.
2: NPR immigration correspondent Sergio Martinez-Beltran is here now to talk more about this. Good morning, Sergio.
3: Good morning, Michelle.
2: So why does the government want to revoke so many visas?
3: The Trump administration says they are tackling immigration fraud, and the State Department is working with the Department of Homeland Security to identify and revoke the visas of immigrants who came to the U.S. for tourism and business and later claimed asylum. Tom Pigott, a spokesperson for the State Department, says getting a visa to later seek asylum is fraud. And that's because people applying for a tourist visa have to say why they're coming to the U.S. And the government is arguing that if the person did not tell the immigration officer they were planning on claiming asylum, they have essentially lied. And that's enough to revoke a visa.
2: Do we have a sense of how many people will be affected?
3: You know, Pigott says that 200,000 revocations will not happen in one fell swoop, but on a rolling basis. Still, Michelle, for many immigration attorneys, this latest move is performative. Here's what California-based attorney Nicolette Glazer told me.
4: This is a completely empty effort. It doesn't have any consequences.

0: The way I understand the law and the way the law has been applied since at least I started practicing, which was about 25 years ago, this revocation of a visa has zero relevance for anything that can happen on this side of the entry, meaning with respect to status, any applications for relief, or anything like that.
1: If an immigrant overstays their short-term visa, they are already breaking the law. So this new policy is just revoking visas that are already invalid.
2: So, Sergio, circling back to something the administration has said regarding fraud, is it true that fraud is rampant in immigration?
1: So fraud does happen in the immigration system. People sometimes misrepresent material facts to get a benefit or a status they would not be eligible for otherwise. And there's this narrative out there that people apply for asylum to buy time and be able to eventually adjust their status. But even a report from the Government Accountability Office from 2015 shows that termination of asylum cases due to fraud are extremely rare. The State Department, though, has been using the specific case of Beto Coral. He's a Colombian national who came to the U.S. in 2015, and a few months before his stay was set to expire, he applied for asylum.
2: But that suggests that people's status could change while they're here, couldn't it? I mean, that circumstances could lead them to become targeted in such a way that would lead them to apply for asylum. But having said that, could this policy change lead to more people being arrested?
1: Yeah, presumably. For the last year and a half, the Trump administration has been trying to arrest, detain, and deport as many immigrants as possible, even when they are legally present in the U.S. or in the process of adjusting their status. Last month, Michelle, the Trump administration arrested nearly 50,000 immigrants. That's a monthly record in the second Trump term, according to an analysis by the Associated Press of arrest data. Many of these arrests have happened through partnerships between ICE and local law enforcement agencies across the country, which is a low-profile strategy that has proven to be very effective.
2: That is MSHA's Sergio Martinez Beltran. Sergio, thank you.
1: You're welcome.
3: Let's talk about this some more now with Tommy Pigott, who is the State Department spokesman. Welcome back to the program.
4: Thanks for having me on.
3: Would you give me an idea of what it is that the government is trying to accomplish with this move?
4: The primary objective here is to cut down on fraud, to make sure that when people indicate something to us when they apply for a visa, that when they're here, they abide by the terms of that visa. One of the things that was just described was saying, if someone's applying for a tourist or business visa, that itself is temporary by its nature. It's given under the expectation and the clear expectation that someone returns home. So if they come to the United States and present something different, apply for a permanent status, that indicates a misrepresentation to the consular officer that was made, and therefore could be grounds for looking at that and saying, is a revocation appropriate of that visa?
3: I could definitely imagine somebody planning in advance to get a tourist visa and then apply for asylum later. But we can also imagine in a fast-changing world that someone came to the United States and then needed to apply for asylum. Are you going to presume that people committed fraud if this pattern comes up at all?
4: Well, look, asylum cases will still be adjudicated. That's something that happens through DHS. But fundamentally, once again, if someone indicates a desire to stay permanently in the United States, then that visa, which is given on the express condition that someone's going to be returning home after a certain period of time, is no longer applicable.
3: As you know, many non-citizens here, such as some of these visa holders, I would presume, are connected to U.S. citizens. The asylum seeker is their brother or their cousin, or in some cases, even their employee, someone close to them. What do you say to American citizens who may feel their lives are disrupted by this move?
4: Well, again, fundamentally, this is meant to ensure that if someone is here on a short-term visa but indicates a desire to stay permanently, then that short-term visa no longer reflects actually what their desire is here. It is important to point out, and this is something the deputy secretary has spoken to, that we do see a large number of frivolous asylum claims. Part of what we want to do here is make sure we have a system in place that is able to properly go through both asylum claims, properly give people visas that actually apply to their circumstances. I think that's a common sense approach. Let's just make sure we actually have an appropriate understanding of who's actually in this country.
3: Many people voted for President Trump on immigration issues, and what they wanted was for serious criminals to be removed from the country. And some people expressed concern that the immigration sweep has gone far beyond that. What would you say to people who might look at this and think this is just another way of going after somebody who has a technical paperwork problem?
4: I think the way that you ensure that you have a system that both works, but also has a secure border, both at the Southwest border, but also who we're allowing legally, is to have consistency, is to make sure that laws are enforced, enforced fairly, enforced across the board. And that's what we're doing. I would also note that much of what we're doing from visas has to do with revoking visas from people with criminal activity, including DUIs, assaults, and thefts. So, of course, we're going after those that are breaking the law, undermining our national security. But importantly, to have a system that functions, we need systems that make sense, and we need to cut down on fraud and abuse. And that's exactly what we're committed to do.
3: Is part of the larger goal here to tell the world or potential asylum seekers, listen, we're just not open, we're not available to you?
4: Part of the goal here is certainly to say, if you are intending on misrepresenting yourself to the United States, there will be consequences. So that is certainly part of the goal.
3: But do I understand the larger picture here? The United States is also pausing a

0: asylum interviews, limiting the kinds of refugees that would be welcome in the United States, in some cases saying only people from South Africa would be welcome, that sort of thing.
1: Look, when it comes to each one of these different statuses, we did see under the previous administration what was, in our view, an abuse of many of these legal pathways. And part of what we have to have here is a reevaluation. That is true. Making sure that we're bringing to an end the era of mass migration, which we view as not helping the United States, not helping people, but actually helping to facilitate a lot of the insidious actors that work to profit off of mass migration. So we're going to make sure that we have policies in place that bring the era of mass migration to an end. And that includes, in our view, certain pathways that were quote unquote legal pathways, but that we viewed were abused by the previous administration. And we view are bringing back more into line what they were meant to do historically, meant to do in law, meant to do in practice.
0: Tommy Pigott is the State Department spokesman. Thanks for your time.
1: Thanks for having me on.
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0: A herd of 100 life-size sculptured elephants is traveling the world to raise animal awareness, and people are falling in love. Next time, Here and Now.
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2: Good morning, I'm Michelle Martin. Almost 1,800 people in Japan helped move a castle this week. Hirosaki Castle was moved to repair some earthquake damage, and now it needs to be put back. Japanese officials are using a method called hikiya, in which a structure is moved without being dismantled. Teams alternated pulling on ropes to inch the 360-ton building toward its original location. They got about 6 feet closer this weekend. How many people can say they played tug-of-war with a castle and won? It's Morning Edition.
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4: 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I'm Steve Inskeep.
2: And I'm Michelle Martin. Hollywood blockbusters have been busting a lot of blocks this summer. So have movie theaters bounced back from the pandemic? We asked NPR film critic Bob Mondello.
5: With Spider-Man Brand New Day for our superhero fans.
6: You sure you want to do this, Scorpion?
5: Michael for the music crowd. Odyssey for folks who like epics, Devil Wears Prada 2 for fashionistas, Toy Story 5 for kids.
7: We're gonna need backup.
5: Hollywood seemed to have something for everyone this summer, even a couple of unexpected thrillers from YouTube creators. The low-budget horror flicks Backrooms and Obsession together added almost $500 million to the North American box office pot, all of which has theater owners cheering and Hollywood trade papers buzzing about what's shaping up to be a $4.5 billion summer, easily topping the Barbenheimer summer of 2023.
8: Hi, Barbie!
9: Hi, Ken!
5: This is great news for a film industry that seemed to lose its way when the pandemic accelerated the growth of streaming services 6 years ago. For a few months in 2020, theaters shut down entirely, and movie patrons, having been trained to find entertainment options at home, had to be wooed back to cinemas by the likes of Vin Diesel touting his latest Fast and Furious epic.
10: The movies. There's nothing like that moment when the light

0: down. The projector ignites. And we believe.
1: It took a while, but in dollar terms, the industry has now recovered. Five of this year's films have each earned more than $1 billion worldwide, more than in any year since the start of the pandemic. And that's before the coming Christmas bonanza that fans are calling Doomsday, when rival blockbusters Dune Part 3 and Avengers Doomsday both open on December 18, they're expected to cap the best year American theaters will have had since $10 billion years were commonplace before 2019.
2: Avengers!
0: Assemble.
1: But there are differences this year. Cineplexes are crowded, partly because the pandemic left the industry with fewer of them. According to the research firm Omdia, there were about 44,000 movie screens in North America before the pandemic. By the end of last year, more than 7,000 of those screens had permanently closed. And those recovering box office numbers mask another issue. Dollars are up, but attendance, though it's climbing back, is still down. S&P Global, which tracks corporate data, reports that through mid-August of this year, cinemas sold fewer tickets, a quarter of a billion fewer than in the year before the pandemic, a drop that would be catastrophic if prices hadn't risen. 7 years ago, the average movie ticket cost a little over $9. Today, audience fondness for premium formats like IMAX has pushed the average adult ticket price above $13. So fewer patrons, but bigger event films like The Odyssey. And there's one other difference. In 2019, Hollywood had about 400 movies in release during the summer. This year, it will barely get to 300. So on average, each individual film is doing better, but there aren't as many choices for folks who've had a good time and want to come back.
3: Now in Minion Vision,
1: the audiences that multiplex theaters were designed to capture. So what Hollywood is looking at as it ends its most successful summer in years is more dollars, but fewer screens, fewer patrons, and fewer movies. Not really what the Devil Wears Prada crowd might call a great look.
4: Oh, that's not what you're wearing to the dinner. That's all.
1: The film industry will need to grapple with whether its current business model is sustainable, but this summer it has led to a slew of box office records, including when Spider-Man first joined The Odyssey in theaters, the highest take for a single weekend in Hollywood history. I'm Bob Mandela.
5: It's Morning Edition from NPR News. I'm Michelle Martin.
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0: From Marketplace in Washington, I'm Kimberly Adams. The retailer Dick's Sporting Goods said on its quarterly earnings call this week that it's revising its outlook downward for the year. That includes lowering its expectations for sales at Foot Locker, which Dick's acquired last September. The company blamed, quote, challenging conditions in the athletic footwear marketplace. Marketplace's Stephanie Hughes has more.
2: You've got sneakers you wear to actually be athletic in.

0: run, lift weights, play tennis. Then there are lifestyle sneakers, those you wear to watch other people play tennis. That's the kind of shoe consumers are cutting back on right now.
1: Buying yet another color or version of a shoe that they already have in their closet is not something that they're willing to add to the basket these days.
0: Brian Eshelman is with Alex Partners. He says people stocked up on these athleisure brands during the pandemic. They even got fancy office-ready sneakers when they returned to work. And now, with footwear and pretty much everything rising in price, consumers are hitting pause.
1: There's no real kind of big picture trend that's driving people toward purchasing more of the same.
0: Instead, people are buying fewer pairs, maybe opting for a neutral pair of white sneakers that go with a lot of outfits. This is true even for high-income consumers, says Katie Thomas, who studies consumer behavior at the consulting firm Kearney.
2: No matter who you are, there eventually does hit a point where you have enough stuff, physical goods in particular.
0: This lull won't last forever. Brian Eshelman of Alex Partners says there is constantly innovation in footwear, and eventually a new kind of sneaker will come around that'll make people want to buy a few new pairs for their closet. I'm Stephanie Hughes from Marketplace.
3: Quick check of the numbers. Dow, S&P, and NASDAQ futures are mixed in the 0 to -0.2% range, with the Dow future up 23 points.
4: 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VantageScore.com. And by Horizon 3, bringing the attacker's perspective to cybersecurity by helping organizations autonomously test, fix, and verify their defenses against AI-powered threats. Horizon3.ai.
3: Even if the AI revolution, from an optimistic lens, leads to wealth and happiness in the long run, experts expect a lot of workplace disruption along the way. And if robots eat our jobs, robots also eat our taxes. AI doesn't fork over payroll tax, nor do out-of-work humans. Experts are warning it's a problem that needs work now, before AI disrupts federal, state, and local budgets. Marketplace's senior correspondent for Future Effects, David Brancaccio, reports from Akron, Ohio.
5: I'm looking at what resembles the granite cornerstone of a building, a slab that was once the cornerstone of the economy here in Akron. It feels like a prehistoric seat cushion.
6: This is how rubber arrived in Akron. It's just the raw rubber from the plantations and packaged it in South America.
5: It looks like concrete, but it is not concrete at all. It's rubbery. Dave Lieberth, president of the Akron History Center, has spent decades documenting the flowering, collapse, and now rebirth of what was once the tire capital of the earth. The high point?
6: In 1950, half of all motor vehicle tires in the world were made in Akron.
5: By 1982, the big blowout.
6: There was a two-week period in the early 80s when Firestone laid off 11,000 men and women in the Akron area.
5: The dominant employers here in Akron, names you know, Firestone, Goodrich, Goodyear, General Tire, were crushed by globalization, competition from non-union factories, and, relevant to our artificial intelligence discussion here, the coming of fresh technology. It was the steel-belted radial tire out of Europe. The factories here in Akron were customized to make the other kind, balloon-like bias-ply tires.
6: There were a lot of reasons to believe the radial tire was superior.
5: Radials could go 40,000 instead of 20,000 miles. Tires that don't get replaced as often were a hard sell to Akron tire companies, but consumers came to love them.
6: The chairman of B.F. Goodrich Company, John Ong, told me back in 2001 that the reason...
5: Actually, here's the archive.
7: I had lived through and been part of the radial revolution in the 70s, and I had seen the lack of imagination on the part of my own company and our competitors in facing that threat.
5: By 1982, employment in the tire industry had fallen by two-thirds from its peak. With so many solid jobs gone, incomes collapsed, and Akron tax revenues fell into the tank. Lieberth says combined with poor city leadership, the austerity lasted two decades.
6: Downtown really looked like a ghost town at one point.
5: And when we have governments that raise money by mainly taxing labor, and labor falls off, new tech could create new fiscal nightmares in the AI era.
8: Two-thirds of federal revenue come from, in some sense, wages and salary, that if there's a shock to tax revenue from wages and salary, then that could be very disruptive to federal revenues.
5: That's Carter C. Price, an economist and mathematician at RAND, the research organization. He's co-author of a piece titled Federal Revenue When AI Replaces Labor. Keep in mind, we don't know when or how big AI job losses will be.
8: If AI does start disrupting the labor market, then

0: there will be disruptions to federal revenue.
1: State and some city revenues as well. Price is among those calling for hard talk about whether our tax system needs an overhaul. Options include maybe a Euro-style value-added tax or taxing units of AI like we do gallons of gas, or
2: force the corporations to pay their fair share.
1: Nobel laureate and Columbia economist Joseph Stiglitz.
2: That will necessitate increasing the taxes on profits. And all of that will more than make up for the losses that you described.
1: A first step to anything, economists say, is tending to the national debt so the government isn't shackled as we enter an era of AI disruption. Fixing the debt in the current political environment? What a bizarre thought. In Akron, I'm David Brancaccio for Marketplace.
3: David is diving into solutions for the AI tax problem all week long. Find more of his reporting at Marketplace APM on YouTube and Instagram. In Washington, I'm Kimberly Adams with the Marketplace Morning Report from APM, American Public Media.
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5: Another beautiful song that God allowed me to write was one concerning my relationship with Him. And He tells us all the time,

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it from high. And I want you to speak this in the atmosphere. I want you to say, I'm speaking those things. Say it real loud. Say, I'm speaking those things as not as though they were. I'm not looking at where I am, but I'm trusting God for where He's taking me.

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Don't forget to mention the job number. Personal care attendant, job number 14945, job located in Camden. 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
1: Live from NPR News in Washington, I'm Windsor Johnston. The U.S. economy grew at an annual rate of 1.5% in the second quarter. That's down from 2.1% growth in the first 3 months of the year. The latest report from the Commerce Department says consumer spending, investment, and exports helped drive the increase. Senator Darlene Graham of South Carolina is celebrating a win in the state's Republican Senate runoff. She defeated Congressman Ralph Norman and will be the party's nominee in November. Luis Alfredo Garcia with South Carolina Public Radio reports.
2: Senator Darlene Graham defeats Congressman Ralph Norman in a special runoff election. Norman is a member of the House Freedom Caucus. Graham had the backing of President Donald Trump and several established lawmakers throughout the state, but she was criticized for her lack of political experience. She says in an election night speech that the party now needs to focus on winning in November.
3: Tonight is a great victory, but it's not the finish line. In fact, it is the starting line for an even bigger fight which lies ahead.
2: Graham will face Democratic nominee pediatrician Annie Andrews in the November general election. For NPR News, I'm Luis Alfredo Garcia in Columbia, South Carolina.
1: The trade fight between the U.S. and Canada is ramping up again after President Trump imposed steep new tariffs on Canadian goods. In return, Canada announced duties on American products, including steel, aluminum, furniture, and clothing. Arizona Senator Ruben Gallego says the tariffs will raise prices for American consumers.
4: We're not going to be able to create new aluminum plants overnight, so we're going to end up seeing more and more costs of all the things that have and contain aluminum are going to be going into that.
1: President Trump says Canada has been taking advantage of the U.S. for decades, calling the country difficult. As students across the country head back to school, cyber criminals are targeting teachers, students, and parents. NPR's Jenna McLaughlin reports some scams are offering money or education tools, but instead collecting personal information.
5: Cybersecurity researchers from antivirus company Bitdefender are tracking back-to-school-themed scams targeting anxious families and educators getting ready for the new school year. According to the research, these particular text messaging scam campaigns are particularly prevalent in states including Florida, Texas, Georgia, and California. The cybercriminals are promising grant money, free laptops, scholarships, and financial aid with no payment required, and none of it is real. They're even taking advantage of students' growing use of AI to try and lure them with fake premium subscriptions to tools to help them study or take notes. Hackers are taking advantage of the stress around the cost of education to steal personal information. Jen McLaughlin, NPR News.
1: This is NPR. For years, researchers have known about the link between repeated head impacts in football and the degenerative brain disease, CTE. NPR's Becky Sullivan reports a new study shows at least one in four former players who died between 2016 and 2021 had it.
6: That 25% number, that quarter, is the percentage of players who had been definitively diagnosed by these researchers with CTE. And so the true number they suggested would be higher because there are some people with a CTE diagnosis outside of that brain bank, for example, and then also just plenty of suspected cases that weren't ever autopsied in this way.
1: That's NPR's Becky Sullivan reporting. ICE has recorded nearly 50,000 arrests in July. As NPR's Vanessa Romo reports, that's the highest monthly arrest total in the agency's history.
7: The surge in arrests averages out to nearly 1,600 apprehensions a day. It tops June's record-breaking number of arrests by 15%. That's based on government data provided by ICE to the Deportation Data Project at UC Berkeley and UCLA. The project's co-director, Graham Blair, says the uptick is due to a change in tactics.
8: Clearly, they're expanding the ways that they're arresting people at airports, in ICE check-ins, at immigration courthouses.
7: Blair also notes that the latest figures include the initial wave of arrests of Haitian immigrants, whose temporary protected status was revoked in July. Last month's numbers were fueled by billions in immigration enforcement funding from Congress. Vanessa Romo, NPR News.
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Praise the Lord, everybody. We got a message to encourage you and let you know that no matter what you're going through, there's still glory coming, and it's coming.

Hello, Elizabeth City. This is Michelle Moore, and I'm so happy to be here with you today on Morning Joy. 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
1: Oh God, once again, we come into your presence with expectancy in our hearts. 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

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This is Soul Cafe with Kaya, the mood supplier, on WRVS 89.9, Elizabeth City's best variety of R&B.

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0: yeah.
1: It's Soul Cafe with me, Kaya, your mood supplier, here to give you the best variety of R&B to wake up your midday. And it is the middle of the week, so we're also here to warm up the middle of your week, family. Well, maybe not make it any warmer, but we definitely are trying to play the music that you love right here. It seems like the temperatures might start cooling down as we ease into September, family. It seems like summer is trying to wrap up, but if you're in North Carolina, you know that summer probably doesn't wrap up until October at this rate, and it's about a 50-50 chance on whether or not you'll be wearing a long sleeve underneath your Halloween costume. Up next here on Soul Cafe, we got Usher with Hey Daddy. It's RBS.

0: Hey guys, this is Jill Scott. So much pressure to appear
1: just like them. Hi, this is Genevieve, and this is my track, Head Over Heels.

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Family, ECSU Viking football will kick off the season this Saturday against Fort Valley State. It's Legends Weekend. 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

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Up next, D'Angelo, Brown Sugar, it's RVS.

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My name is Sanaa Zakers, Miss Sophomore for the 2026-2027 academic year, and this is my station, WRVS 89.9.

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1: Live from NPR News, I'm Lakshmi Singh. Meta has reached a settlement with a large consortium of states to resolve a lawsuit that alleged social media platforms, which include Instagram and Facebook, were intentionally designed to get teenagers and children addicted. At its trial in California, Meta denied the allegations. But NPR's John Ruich reports the tech giant still agreed to pay billions in penalties to resolve the landmark case.
2: Meta will pay $17 billion to the states over 10 years. It will also change the way that its platforms work. There will be a daily time limit of 2 hours for users under 18 and a nighttime block, both of which can only be lifted by a parent. Minors will not see how many likes or reactions their posts get. Meta will put in place measures to identify and remove kids under 13 from its platforms, and it'll bring in an independent auditor, and it will be barred from making deceptive statements about its safety features.
1: NPR's John Ruich reporting. The Justice Department is suing a municipal court in Columbus, Ohio, over a policy that bars federal immigration arrests at or near the county courthouse. NPR's Carrie Johnson reports on the Trump administration's most recent actions to enforce hardline immigration policies.
3: The Justice Department says taking people into custody at courthouses is safer for federal officers and the public. DOJ is suing the court in Franklin County, Ohio, over a policy that forbids immigration arrests of people attending court proceedings or conducting other lawful business. The new lawsuit says the federal government has, quote, exclusive authority to establish uniform rules on immigration. A spokeswoman for the court in Franklin County says it won't comment on pending litigation. The Trump administration has sued other states, including Connecticut, New York, and New Jersey, for allegedly thwarting federal immigration enforcement. Carrie Johnson, NPR News.
1: President Trump's pressing world leaders to join him in economically isolating Iran. But U.S. allies in the Gulf are

0: are not all rushing to embrace the White House's new Operation Economic Outcast. NPR's Aya Batrawi has the latest.
1: The United Arab Emirates joined Trump's pressure campaign, announcing last week it was cutting off all economic and trade ties with Iran. It was one of Iran's top global trade partners. For its part, Saudi Arabia's long-backed economic pressure over military escalation to deal with Iran. But Qatar, which shares a massive underwater gas reserve with Iran, is expressing reservations after the latest raft of U.S. sanctions. Although Qatar was hit hard by Iran during the war and hosted the largest number of U.S. troops in the region, it's calling for a return to negotiations, not further escalation. Meanwhile, the foreign minister of Oman visited Iran this week. The two countries, which border the Strait of Hormuz, say they're discussing a plan that could temporarily reopen the waterway to ships. Aya Batrawi, NPR News, Dubai.
0: This is NPR News. More than a month after Senator Lindsey Graham died in the middle of his re-election campaign, South Carolina voters have chosen his younger sister to be the Republican candidate in November's midterm elections. Darlene Graham defeated Congressman Ralph Norman in the special primary runoff yesterday. Weeks ago, the political newcomer was appointed to serve the remainder of her brother's term. President Trump's endorsement of Darlene Graham was widely viewed as an important test of his influence on the Republican base. Georgia also held an election to replace a lawmaker who died. Marcy Scott ran to serve the remaining few months of her late father, Congressman David Scott's term, but rival Everton Blair won. Two other candidates will compete for the District 13 House seat in November. Cyber criminals are targeting teachers, students, and parents as the new school year begins. NPR's Jenna McLaughlin has more.
2: Cybersecurity researchers from antivirus company Bitdefender are tracking back-to-school-themed scams, targeting anxious families and educators getting ready for the new school year. According to the research, these particular text messaging scam campaigns are particularly prevalent in states including Florida, Texas, Georgia, and California. The cybercriminals are promising grant money, free laptops, scholarships, and financial aid, with no payment required, and none of it is real. They're even taking advantage of students' growing use of AI to try and lure them with fake premium subscriptions to tools to help them study or take notes. Hackers are taking advantage of the stress around the cost of education to steal personal information. Jenna McLaughlin, NPR News.
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Up next, Janet Jackson. 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It's RBS.

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Up next, we got new music from Beyonce, Morning Dew. It's RVS.

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1: You want to do this? 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Now keep in mind that I'm an artist, and I'm sensitive about my shit. So y'all be nice about it. All right. Sisters, how y'all feel? Brothers, y'all all right? 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

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Up next, Bobby Brown talks about his Roni. It's RVS.

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It's RVS.

Thank you so much for listening to Soul Cafe today, family. Come on back tomorrow for a lovely Throwback Thursday live from the Viking Den, where my guest will be SGA President Jahara Yahya. We'll be talking all things the helm, all things what SGA can do for you. Plus, there will be another chance for you to win those Bryson Tiller tickets if you just come on over to my table in the CAF tomorrow from 11:30 to 1:30. I may be done for the day, but the music that you know and love continues right here on WRVS 89.9, your community voice.

All right, family, let's make today the opening door to a better day than the one before. This is Afternoon Delight Radio Show. Your big bro in radio, Clay Mercy, is here with Feel Good Flavor to get you through your work day and home the right way. I always say this, we got a great show ahead, and I mean it, family. Of course, we got to talk about ECSU Viking football coming up this Saturday and how you can get those tickets. Speaking of tickets, you can win tickets to see Bryson Tiller in concert on September 9th. I'll give you those details, entertainment news, and so much more. If you want to reach me on social media, please do so at WRVS899. And of course, I can't forget about Conversations with the Chancellor coming up at 4 today, so make sure you're listening for that. We got commercial-free R&B to get to. I know that's what you're here for. Let's roll into some mint condition on Afternoon Delight. You said-

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I'm the only man that stayed by your side. I promise you, baby, to the day I die, whenever you need me, I'll be there.

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That's Ashanti here on WRVS 89.9, Elizabeth City's best variety of R&B. I am Clay Mercer. Happy hump day to you, family. 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

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Family, coming up, we've got Conversations with the Chancellor. I'll talk with ECSU Chancellor Dr. S. Keith Hargrove Sr. about all of the happenings on and around the campus of ECSU. And it's going to be a good conversation, too. That's coming up next, right after this selection from Prince on Afternoon Delight Radio Show.

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1: The 2026-27 academic school year has begun, and I'm excited because now it's time for a brand new season of Conversations with the Chancellor. I am Clay Mercer, and with me on this first episode is the Chancellor of Elizabeth City State University. He's also an author, and we'll get into that in a few moments. Dr. S. Keith Hargrove, Sr. Chancellor, welcome back to the show.
2: Thank you. It's good to be back, and it's good to start another year. All our amazing students have returned, including an amazing freshman class. Yes. I just know 26-27 is going to be another amazing academic year.
1: It really is. And it all started with the ECSU Faculty and Staff Institute, which took place back on August 11th through the 12th. And Chancellor, that's always a great time to bring the faculty and staff together and get them ready for a new school year. Talk a little bit about the mission of the Institute annually.
2: Well, the Faculty Staff Institute is kind of like an opening for the school year, whereby all the faculty and staff come together, and myself have an opportunity to share with them the vision and the focus of the university, kind of a kickoff, so to speak. In addition to that, our Office of Academic Affairs has a well-designed program of seminars and workshops that help our faculty and staff learn more about the university with regard to operations as well, and also professional development opportunities for our staff and our faculty as well. And it's just an amazing two-day event set to start the university, prepare us for the school year, and make sure that everything's in place in terms of infrastructure, that we deliver good customer service to our students, quality instruction in the classroom, and the faculty are well prepared to enhance learning as well as delivering services that our great staff do every year. So went very, very well, great attendance, and I had an opportunity to not only share about the direction of the university, but also challenge all the employees about becoming a leader. I believe every employee at the university is a leader without regard to position or title. And so I challenge everyone here to exhibit that because I believe leadership or a leader is an advocate of a shared purpose, And I like to believe that we have a shared purpose here at ECSU and looking forward to another amazing academic year.
1: Well, during the Institute, you gave a State of the University address. And within that address, you talked about Ascend 2030. And we talked a lot about that last season, how important that is to the university. How are the updates, just a little update on how the implementation of that is going up to this point?
2: Yeah, so I've been here a year, and I like to believe we've accomplished a whole lot of things this past year. Everything from the infrastructure of the university, things that help support our students as well. But a good example is this past summer, our Viking Prep program had, I think, more than 70 students in the program to help them get ready, kind of a kick, kind of a, I would say maybe a prep program for their incoming freshmen. That went exceedingly well. A big props to Dr. Wade and his team was one of those events. But in addition to that, when we reflect on the past year, we also think about some of the changes that we did for the past year. For example, we now have three schools, but they have been reconfigured, so to speak, to be more optimal, to provide more synergy between the disciplines that we have. So between programs in education, business, our STEM degrees, and of course, our flagship signature program in aviation, the faculty have been very much engaged in designing what those three schools look like. And I'm excited about that. The faculty have also, to their credit, have engaged in how artificial intelligence impact learning in the classroom and its impact on our students. Even AI, how it impacts how we operate as a university, whether it's financial aid or scholarships, because I see AI as a tool. And so how do we use that as a tool to make us more productive and satisfy the needs of our students as well? And so a lot of great things have gone on. We've been very successful in attracting more donors for this year. Props to Mr. Gatlin and the Office of Advancement as well. And put efforts and resources to make our campus more safe and secure for our students as well. So these things, along with making sure that we provide an environment that's culturally conducive for success, for our students. That also means providing a workplace for our faculty and staff to demonstrate leadership in everything that they do, which they do. And we're very fortunate enough that we have some of the most dedicated employees of any institution working at ECSU.
1: Yeah, I agree. And when you're speaking about AI, those are two letters that make people a little nervous sometimes when they hear it. But I think you, just from hearing your words right now, you truly believe that AI can be used as a tool to find that success, especially for our students.
2: Oh, yeah, absolutely. I've always seen, and I wrote an article about this, when it comes to artificial intelligence, or actually any emerging technology, an organization like ours, the first thing you want to make sure that you're aware of the technology and make sure people understand what the technology is. Secondly, you make an assessment on what you plan to adopt. I call it the three A's, but what tool you want to adopt, because there are actually different types or different domains of the technology that's appropriate depending on the environment and the setting. And then the last is the application. Do you apply it in admission? Do you apply it in financial aid? You apply it in the classroom? And so one of the things that we have provided for our students, we focus on having our students exposed to micro-credentials. So in addition to receiving a degree, we want every one of our students to walk away or walk across that stage with two or three, or if not more, micro-credentials. One of those micro-credentials could be or is sponsored either by IBM or Microsoft. It could be focused in AI. It could be focused in machine learning. It could be focused in data science. And so we believe that for ECSU students, we want them well qualified with the credentials that make them more employable. And I think that's what differentiates one of our students or a Viking graduating from our institution than any others. Not only you get a degree in data science, a degree in business, a degree in history, a degree in mechanical engineering technology, a degree in computer science. You also have possibly two to three or more micro-credentials that supplements or complements your degree, again, making you more marketable. Yeah.
1: You can see more about Ascend 2030 on our official website, ecsu.edu. It's Conversations with the Chancellor, Clay Mercer here with the Chancellor of ECSU, Dr. S. Keith Hargrove, Sr. And Chancellor, I want to talk a little bit more about leadership. And again, we focus on that. I feel like everybody has leadership qualities. It just may take a little bit to get it out of them. But when you talk about leadership, you have the experience in that. And that also allows you to create a book that helps people understand leadership. So it was really special at the Institute when you were able to talk a little bit about your brand new book on becoming an HBCU leader. Tell us a little bit more about the book and how it helps people. It's not just a step-by-step type of book. It's more of trying to create stories that may connect with you to bring those leadership qualities out.
2: Yeah. Well, thank you for that acknowledgement and that shout out. the book on becoming an HBCU leader, to be honest with you, is more of a book about the mindset of the chancellor, myself. I think it kind of documents or mirrors my leadership over the last 30 years and the different roles that I've been fortunate enough to play in. And so the book is a parable. There are a lot of books out there that, you know, how-to books that say, you know, do this, don't do that. Do this, don't do that. For me, I've tried to compile a whole list of leadership lessons and put it in a parable where the reader can relate to or even see themselves in the book. And so this book on becoming an HBCU leader actually dives in the mindset of myself as a chancellor. And all of the content I like to believe have practiced, have talked about during this past year as the eighth chancellor, but also my vision in terms of who I am, my character, and sharing that with those that I lead, which is this university. And it all begins with the notion, as you mentioned, that I believe everyone is a leader. It's not about titles. It's not about positions. It's about accepting the responsibility of a leader. And I also see that a leader is someone who accepts and is an advocate of a shared purpose. So I talk about ECSU, we want to be a top five public HBCU. We want to have one of the best undergraduate teaching institutions in the country. We want to achieve a higher graduation rate. Those are goals or visions that we want to transform the university. And so I see every employee of the university, faculty or staff, being advocates of those goals, advocates of that purpose. And irrespective of the role that you have an opportunity and what I would say even responsibility to contribute to accomplishing those goals. And so that book is insight to Chancellor Hargrove. Fortunate enough to share that with the whole faculty at the Faculty and Staff Institute. And we've had a chance to talk about that book. Great feedback from the faculty on that book. And I think it's a good guide on the mindset of the chancellor, but also insight in terms of who we are and who we want to be. Mm-hmm. And I think that's important as we go forward and lead ECSU to becoming a top five public HBCU.
1: Yeah, I think we'll get there too. And that book allows you to learn a little bit more about this man. And I think hopefully you're learning more during conversations with the chancellor. We thank you all for joining us here. First episode of the brand new season, and we have a lot more to get into. One of the more exciting news stories that came out recently was Forbes magazine recently ranking ECSU as a top 10 public HBCU. And that's great news for everybody here in Elizabeth City and especially here at Elizabeth City State University. What does that ranking specifically kind of mean to you? And what does it mean for the university as a whole?
2: Yeah, well, you know, there's a lot of debate about rankings. Some thinks that, you know, the ranking or the criteria may be valid. You know, I can understand that, but it is what it is. And U.S. News and World Report is the standard for the ranking, and we rank also number 9 on that ranking for top public HBCUs. And the Forbes ranking that just came out, we also rank number 9 there as well. And the criteria for those is typically graduation rate, faculty resources, you know, alumni support. All those things are factors that contribute to the ranking. I think what's best about it is that it's a motivator for the institutions. Now, when I say we want to be a top five, well, we're motivated by increasing our graduation rate, supporting our faculty, improving the quality of instructions. When we do those things, we rise up in the rankings. And so I'm excited that we put things in place. Our ASCEND strategic plan, based on those four pillars, are all targeted to help elevate and rise the university to a higher ranking. Again, it may be debatable with regard to the rankings, but I do believe the rankings set an agenda for any institution to do better. And I applaud the university in its current ranking or being in the top 10 in both of those rankings. But I really believe we're on a pathway to increase graduation, increase the quality of instruction, target our graduates to enter the workforce or become entrepreneurs, and make them more marketable with the right credentials, with their degrees, with their micro credentials, creating a great place to work. I think all those things I'm hoping and strongly believe in will elevate the university to a higher ranking. And I think it's commendable where we are in the top 10. There's 100 plus HBCUs. Being at the top 10, that's a pretty big deal,
1: yes,
2: right?
1: It is.
2: That's a big deal for a school less than 3,000 to be in the top 10 public HBCUs. But we're not going to stop there.
1: That's
2: we
1: right.
2: want to be in the top five. And the great faculty and staff that we have here and the amazing students that we have that come from North Carolina and all over the U.S., I see ourselves doing even better.
1: Yeah, I think it's just a wonderful accolade for ECSU. Got to thank the faculty, staff, and students, the alumni, everybody who was a part of making that happen. And as the chancellor said, I think we'll continue to rise from 9 to 5, 5 to maybe 1. We'll get there. But
2: hey,
1: I think,
2: it
1: was just wonderful to see everybody find out about it. And I think the communications and marketing department here on the campus of ECSU did a wonderful job making sure that message was kind of blanketed everywhere and everybody kind of knew what was going on with that. Of course, enhancing the visibility of this university is paramount. It's very important. And you talked about this before that, you know, collaborating, it helps with not only that, but just helps with the success of the university as a whole. So, but what I take from that when you say collaborating, you pretty much believe the resources we need are right here on this campus. We have a lot of people, students, faculty, staff, with a lot of great skills who can help us get to where we need to be. And it's all right here housed on the campus of ECSU.
2: Absolutely.
1: Talk a little bit more about your belief in that, where you don't really have to step outside. You have a lot of people here who can get the job done.
2: Well, thank you for that comment and question. So when you look at our four pillars or four initiatives of the Ascend 2030, they are student success, innovative academic programs, great place to live, work, and learn, and strategic partnerships. The last two, in my view, are really what you just described as internal to really change the culture of the university. One of the quotes that I have always said, and it's also in the book, we're only as great as we allow ourselves to be. We're only as great as we allow ourselves to be. What that means is for those that work here, our amazing students, we see ourselves as great only if we allow ourselves to be great. By our attitude, by our character, by our behavior. And I think those elements, along with values, contribute to the culture of the university. And as you said, those are internal. Those are things with employees here, students here, their academic success right here on this wonderful campus. And so creating a great place to live, work, and learn is all about

0: our communication and marketing office and division, and their leadership is doing more to invite the local community and the university collaborating more. I think the city, with the support of the mayor, is doing more to invite the university into the city. And we're also inviting the city to come on campus to be more present as well. So I think all those things work together. And I'd like to believe we have actually seen a more supportive, collaborative culture here at Elizabeth City State University. And I would also say the best is yet to come. Yeah. You know, small university, but with big ideas and great things happening. And so I can't tell you how excited I am about this coming year and to serve my second year here as the 8th Chancellor at Elizabeth City State University.
1: Well, speaking of community support, Chancellor, and bringing people on campus, we recently had our Back to School Bash and Food Drive, and it's an annual event presented by the ECSU Department of Radio and Television Services. And I just love making sure that our K through 12 students here in the district have everything they need. So we were able to provide free school supplies, free backpacks, and you know, I just want to thank all of the community volunteers, the Elizabeth City Police Department, Elizabeth City Pasquotank Parks and Rec, and just ECPPS as well, just being a part of this event. And, of course, you having a great time. But yeah. I know you enjoyed yourself, but it's just great to see the community come out.
0: I did. I really enjoyed the event. Brought some backpacks, school supplies, well-received, amazing time. Superintendent Parker, a lot of teachers we saw, a lot of great students. Amazing event, and good time for all.
1: Yeah. If you want to see more from the annual Back to School Bash and Food Drive, just go to our official website, WRVS899.com. This Conversations with the Chancellor. Clay Mercer here with ECSU Chancellor Dr. S. Keith Hargrove, Sr. Chancellor, I want to bounce back to one of the new programs that you talked about that's coming here in the fall, and it was one that kind of piqued my interest, the data science program, which I feel like a lot of people are going to be interested in. It is in demand, and I'm so happy that it's here on this campus. Talk a little bit more about your excitement about this program.
0: Yeah, that's that. Thank you for bringing that up. So if you looked at the top 10 most in-demand degrees across the country, top 10 most in-demand degrees that universities are offering. Mm-hmm. And when I say in-demand, that's what industry and corporations and even federal government want. That number one program is data science. Now, what is data science? It's loosely defined as the integration of computer science, statistics, business intelligence, and also there are domains of knowledge that contribute to that. The best part about the field of data science is it's very interdisciplinary. Mm. So you can be a social worker and be a data scientist. You can be a work in agriculture and be a data scientist. You can work in engineering and be a data scientist. You can work in a business environment and be a data scientist. The data science as a field and as a job and occupation, again, is interdisciplinary, and it's the ability to make decisions based on data and information. Every company needs that. Yeah. Federal government needs that. Whether you work for the CIA, FBI, or IBM, or any other major company, they all need people who can analyze data and make good decisions. And so we want to be at the forefront of that. And so we are now offering that degree program this fall as well. In addition to that, we also recognize that two additional programs in social work and history, two online programs that we offer, also have a demand as well. And so we are really laser focused on creating innovative academic programs whereby our students are well prepared to enter the workforce. The state of North Carolina produced a report, a workforce report, and that report kind of described where the job opportunities were as well. So ECSU want to be aligned

0: with that report and prepare our graduates with those high need, high demand fields. So data science, hey, that's the degree. So if you are unsure what you want to major in, data science should be your degree. If you're in interdisciplinary studies, I would encourage you to choose data science as a degree. And as that program grows, the online programs that we that grows here at Elizabeth City State University as well, certificate programs that we have, our goal is to provide our students with the best credentials to make them more marketable for the workforce. We're committed to that, and we have the amazing faculty and staff that are committed to making that happen.
1: I expect to see some major growth in those programs as well as others here. And if you want to learn more about that, of course, the newly revamped website is available to you right now at ecsu.edu. It's Conversations with the Chancellor, and this is always one of my favorite parts of the show is when we talk about on campus what's happening, the infrastructure and all the tearing down and building up. And again, the campus just continues to grow. And so if you could speak a little bit about one of the areas that people will notice when they come on campus is Bedell and the Bedell Hall. And it's got a lot of history, the alumni, a lot of them, they spent a lot of time in that cafeteria. But it's all about growth. Talk a little bit about that and what the former dining hall area may become here in the future.
0: Well, first of all, let me say, please be patient as the infrastructure on the campus changes. I always say that if there's construction going on your campus, that's a sign of progress. And also just the opposite is true. If you see demolition on your campus, that also suggests progress as well.
1: I agree.
0: So I think we have one of the most beautiful campuses in the state of North Carolina. And we're continuing to do so with new buildings, whether it's the residence hall, the new residence hall, the new dining facility as well. But you will also see a couple structures on campus that are scheduled for demolition. Bedell, it has a long history here at ECSU, and we plan to recognize Bedell and the history behind its name.
1: Sure.
0: But now with a new dining facility, it definitely meets the needs of today's student in terms of serving them with regard to dining facilities. So if you come on campus, yes, over the last, week and a half?
1: I think so.
0: Bedell is essentially almost demolished. I'd say probably 80%.
1: I think so.
0: And there are a couple more facilities like, and I know this is very touchy and sensitive, but University Suites is planning to come down. But, you know, again, even though those are demolitions, we are also investing in the university infrastructure, HVAC systems, water systems. Our CIO is making a major effort to improve our internet and Wi-Fi system across the campus with the infrastructure that's either underground, as well as the students always talk about, you know, what's the Wi-Fi reception in the residence halls. So we're putting all the necessary access points in the residence hall as well. So Bedell means a lot to a lot of people historically, a lot of alums. But I would say to them, come to our campus, see the growth, see the change, and see the infrastructure as something as progress for the university. And I see it as that as well. And so I think I like to believe that's a good thing for the university. And I hope everyone else sees it that way as well.
1: I think so. And that students and everybody really on campus, you talk about the beauty of the campus, the openness. You start to kind of see the trees. You see some nice green areas that students can kind of enjoy now. And so, again, I think it's just wonderful. And it's opening up the campus. And I think this is a wonderful thing.
0: And, yeah, I would also add, and so that's on campus. I would also add that even off campus, I went to visit our Currituck Airport last week. And so we have a site. We have a hangar there where we'll be training students to fly at the Currituck Airport.
1: Nice.
0: We went to Lenoir Community College. We're also present at that airport site as well. So changes are happening on campus, but ECSU is seeking out across the state of North Carolina in terms of its presence and visibility as well. And so, you know, our aviation science degree is an online degree, so you can get that degree and learn to fly at either one of those locations. And we plan to have more locations as well. Again, I mentioned innovative academic programs. That's being innovative, how we deliver those programs, where they are located, and the infrastructure behind it.
1: It's a ribbon-cutting ceremony that's coming up on October 23rd at the Flight Training Center at the Currituck Airport. That'll be at 11 a.m. And again, you can get more details on our website, ecsu.edu. It's Conversations with the Chancellor. And when you talk about new things in the fall of 2026, Legends Weekend is something that is brand new. And I think a lot of people are hearing about this. You're seeing, you love this football, so
0: it's almost time. I do love my athletics. I do.
1: As we get closer and closer to Legends Weekend, Chancellor, this is an event that's going to kind of transform from the Down East Viking Football Classic, a new tradition that may be started here at ECSU. I know you're excited about August 29th and the upcoming football season.
0: Yes,
1: I know Coach Adrian Jones is also excited about that. But, you know, football season is one of your favorite times of the year.
0: It is my favorite time of year. now, the basketball coach may argue with that.
1: Gotcha.
0: I do love that. But we have a lot of sports here on campus that deserve recognition, and they are doing great things, too. But we will kick off the football season with the Legends Weekend. Kind of a shift from the Down East. You know, I hope at some time in the future, maybe we'll be able to get back to Rocky Mount. But for this year, we will have that game called in the Legends Weekend Golf Tournament. Several things happening as well, and looking forward to that game on the 29th, I believe. And I'm just as excited about the football team. We got a really good group of athletes this year. And I'm hoping to see more W's this season than last year. And excited about our coach, our students, our scholar athletes doing well in the classroom, but also on the football field as well. Excited about basketball, excited about women's basketball, but I ran into our bowling coach while I was in Food Line this week. And we got third place last season, and she assured me we're going to do better. And so whether it's bowling, whether it's golf, whether it's tennis, football, basketball, I give big props to all of our scholar athletes. And I'm really excited about all of the sports doing much better than last year and having more W's than last year as well.
1: Yeah, big thank you going out to Athletic Director James DuBose Jr. as well as Head Coach Adrian Jones. Should be an outstanding football season, an outstanding athletics season for 2026-27 here at the University. Legends Weekend, a lot of great events. Obviously, the football game on the 29th against Fort Valley State. Also have a golf classic coming up on the 28th. That should be a lot of fun. I'm not very good at golf, so I don't think I'll be joining.
0: Yeah, you know, I've tried that. I'm not very good either.
1: Okay.
0: But it's the camaraderie on the when you're playing and the people you're playing with.
1: That's true.
0: Yeah.
1: That's very true. There'll be a pregame mixer, and there's just a lot. There's a postgame concert happening on the 29th, too. A lot going on. If you want tickets, more information, all of it's available online at ecsuvikings.com. Well, Chancellor, we've made it to the end of today's show. And as always, I'd like to give you a little bit of time to talk to the Viking faithful, whatever is on your mind. I'd like for you to speak to them now.
0: Well, I'm excited about my second year serving as Chancellor. more excited about our students. Yesterday, I had a chance to welcome the freshman class. And my appeal to them was each of them have an opportunity to unleash their unknown potential. That really speaks to the Viking experience. What happens to our students in the 4 or 5 years that they're here? That Viking experience is unlike any other. And what differentiates a student who comes to ECSU and their Viking experience is their experience in their social growth, what they grow in terms of their professionalism, which may come in a form of internships or study abroad, but also their professional development as well. And so I say to the incoming freshman class and to the returning students, welcome. We're excited about you choosing ECSU as your institution of higher learning, and take the best of it. I mean, we have a lot to offer, plenty of support here as well. And we have some great student leaders. Please seek them out, work with them. Everyone from our SGA to our great fraternities, sororities, and other student-led organizations, get involved, get engaged. That's all part of the college experience. And, you know, Clay, I said something yesterday that some people, you know, looked at me kind of strangely. I said that going to college is more than academics. And what I meant by that, you know, yeah, you go to the class and you learn your discipline, but college is also more than that. It's about growth. It's about maturity. It's becoming hopefully more responsible and accountable as well. That's all part of the growth. And this is a place, ECSU, this is a place where I think that transformation happens. And so I'm excited about the new year. I'm excited about athletics. Yes. And so let's have an amazing academic year, 26-27. And we're only as great as we allow ourselves to be.
1: I love that. Again, this is just the first episode of many coming up here of the 2026-27 season. Chancellor, thank you so much. A great special guest today.
0: Yeah.
1: We got more in store as the season goes on.
0: Look forward to it. Viking pride, Viking pride, Viking pride.
1: If you missed out on any parts of today's show or you want to catch up on past episodes, just go to the WRVS Podcast Network or our YouTube channel and check it out anytime. We'll see you next time for Conversations with the Chancellor.
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That is Avant with Separated, a flash forward here on WRVS 89.9, your community voice. I want to take time to thank ECSU Chancellor Dr. S. Keith Hargrove Sr. for stopping by and bringing us conversations with the Chancellor. It aired a little bit earlier than expected, so we apologize about that. But family, it was just some really good information. And we're going to get back to our regular schedule of every fourth Wednesday of the month at 4 beginning next month. 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

T-Boz, Left Eye, and Chili. They call that one Creepin' It's Feel Good Flavor for your Wednesday on WRVS 89.9, Elizabeth City's best variety of R&B. And I know some of you right now are checking in to listen to Conversations with the Chancellor. 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And it was just a really good conversation with Chancellor Hargrove about everything that's happening, especially with the brand new fall season starting. The students are excited, and I know you are too, for what's to come here at Elizabeth City State University. So again, if you want to listen to Conversations with the Chancellor, go to our podcast network. You can also watch it on our YouTube channel. We'll keep it rolling now. Here's Eric Benet and Tamia on Afternoon Delight.

That is Boys to Kings. You might know them better as B2K with a flash forward here on Afternoon Delight Radio Show. 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Ladies,

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Oh, you talk about a new Jack Swing classic. It doesn't get much better than Keith Sweat, produced by Teddy Riley. It's feel-good flavor to get you home the right way on WRVS 89.9, Elizabeth City's best variety of R&B. I am Clay Mercer. Happy Wednesday to you, family. And, you know, people are calling me up. They want these tickets to see Bryson Tiller in concert September 9th, Veterans United Home Loans Amphitheater at Virginia Beach. He's bringing Ty Dolla $ign and a few other special guests with him. He calls it the Neo Trap Soul Tour, and I want you to be there. And it's real easy to get your tickets. Just go to our Instagram. Yeah, go to our IG. 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It's really that simple. 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Speaking of Teddy Riley, here's another one produced by him. It's called Goodbye Love by

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Now, that's a fine way to finish off today's edition of Afternoon Delight Radio Show. Family, thank you for spending a part of your afternoon with me. I'll be back here with you tomorrow, Lord willing, to bring you feel-good flavor to get you through your workday and home the right way. Stay with us. We got breaking news from NPR coming up, and after that, more of Elizabeth City's best variety of R&B with evening vibes. All of that's going to go right into the slow jams of Night Winds beginning at midnight. Be safe out there, family. Do remember, stay real, keep dreaming, and if there's something you're striving for, G-O-G-E-T-I-T, I'm gone.

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1: Live from NPR News in Washington, I'm Ryland Barton. Social media giant Meta agreed to pay up to $18 billion to 47 states and Washington, D.C. to settle a child safety trial. Colorado Democratic Attorney General Phil Weiser was part of the bipartisan coalition of states arguing that Meta knowingly designed its platforms to be addictive to children while hiding the harms they cause.
2: We're going to now put in effective age assurance and effective protections so that underage kids are not getting on the platform. And there's going to be an auditor who's going to oversee the conduct of the company, and we're going to hold them to account. We're going to make sure they follow these rules. This is going to be a game changer.
1: If approved by the

0: report, Meta will make payments to states over 10 years and make significant changes to how its platforms operate so they are safer for minors. A federal judge has lifted a major obstacle to President Trump's executive order limiting mail voting, but Democratic state officials are already filing a new lawsuit. It's unclear if the order will be in effect for November's midterm elections. Trump's order directs the Postal Service to send mail ballots only to those on a list of eligible voters. In remarks to the UN Security Council, a representative for President Trump's Board of Peace criticized Israel for strikes on Gaza. NPR's Michelle Kellerman reports.
1: The Board of Peace High Representative for Gaza, Nikolai Mladenov, says Hamas has agreed to hand over its weapons, and he calls this an opportunity to dramatically improve life for Palestinians in Gaza. But he says this will take time, and he questions Israel's continued deadly strikes in Gaza.
2: Will another strike on a munitions depot stop Hamas from rearming or tightening its grip on Gaza? It will not. It only delays the demilitarization.
1: Mladenov is also urging Israel to change its policies to let more supplies into Gaza in order to build needed housing ahead of winter and restore water services. Michelle Kellerman, NPR News, Washington.
0: The Kennedy Center Board is threatening to tear down the arts complex in Washington, D.C. if their renovation plan is not approved by a judge. NPR's Anastasia Tsiolkas reports.
3: Attorneys in the DOJ's Civil Division made the comments as part of the lawsuit filed by Representative Joyce Beatty, Democrat of Ohio. The board's lawyer argued the Kennedy Center is in a, quote, financial and structural death spiral already, adding, quote, the center will deteriorate further into an unsafe, decrepit structure that will be required to be taken down with a determination to follow on what to build on the site. The board wants to spend at least $250 million on a two-year renovation. They also want to put President Trump's name in three locations at the center, including twice on its main entryway. Beatty is asking the court to block Trump's name from going back up. An emergency hearing is set for Thursday. Anastasia Tsiolkas, NPR News.
0: Major U.S. stock indexes closed down slightly today. This is NPR. A federal judge has refused to order Texas to extradite an ICE officer who's charged with shooting a man in Minneapolis. Christian Castro is charged in Minnesota with assault and falsely reporting a crime. Minnesota officials believe Castro could flee to Mexico. Castro is accused of shooting a man in the leg and of falsely accusing him and another man of attacking an ICE officer. Microsoft founder Bill Gates is calling for radical changes in the way the world manages AI. As NPR's Jeff Brumfield reports, he wants new regulations and taxes on the technology.
4: In an essay posted to his personal website, Gates called for governments around the world to take action now before jobs are lost and public trust is undermined.
5: There's no plan to ease the entry into the AI era, and not even a plan to have a plan.
4: Gates called for new domestic and international bodies to manage the risks of AI. He also called for taxing AI algorithms doing human work to slow the transition to automation. Finally, he called for some jobs to be off limits to AI. Such human reserve jobs in areas like healthcare and education, he argued, would prevent artificial intelligence from gobbling up too much of humanity's humanity. Jeff Brumfield, NPR News.
0: Paris has opened its first shop devoted entirely to butter. In a country that eats around 18 pounds per person a year, yet has one of the EU's lowest obesity rates, Le Butter Shop has around 30 varieties from small producers, with varieties ranging from salted sea salt flake and seaweed to raspberry, vanilla, and chocolate. This is NPR News.
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devastating. Why? 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
2: She's one of the dopest vocalists. She held it down, though. She just solid.
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